The food that mentioned Allah's name in the hand of the Prophet sallallahu alayhi wasallam. Al-Bukhari mentioned from the hadith of Ibn Mas'ud that he said, "We were eating with the Prophet sallallahu alayhi wasallam and we could hear the food saying, 'Subhanallah.'" These miracles are more wondrous than the revival of the dead to life that was one of Prophet Jesus' miracles. Curing Qatada's eye after it was pulled out. Al-Bukhari narrated from the route of Qatada, the son of An-Nu'man, that Qatada's eye was injured on the day of Badr. Qatada's eye was left resting on his cheek. They wanted to cut his eye out. So they asked the Messenger of Allah, sallallahu alayhi wasallam, whether they should do so. The Prophet said, no. The Prophet called Qatada over and pressed his eye with his palm to its socket and his eye was cured. Later, Qatada could not tell which of his two eyes has been injured. Imam al-Shafi'i said, "For every miracle Allah gave to the other prophets, He gave Prophet Muhammad sallallahu alayhi wasallam a similar or greater miracle." Among these miracles, the Qur'an. The Qur'an is Prophet Muhammad's greatest miracle. It proves his truthfulness. If all humans and jinn were to try to come up with something like the Qur'an, they would not be able to do so. The water that sprung from between his fingers. The Prophet sallallahu alayhi wasallam was once given a container of water which did not cover all of his fingers. When the Prophet sallallahu alayhi wasallam placed his honored hand in the container, water started springing from between his fingers. Then all of the people who were present made wudu and drank from that water.

0: مستمعينا الكرام، تحية مجددة لكل من انضم إلينا الآن. بارك الله فيكم جميعا.
1: We're honored today to have Sheikh Muhammad Alwan join us in the studios of the Muslim Community Radio. In this segment, he will discuss our Honorable Lady Maryam and her birth to Prophet Isa. We welcome you, Sheikh Muhammad Alwan. We're looking forward to this enlightening discussion.
2: بارك الله فيكم.
1: آمين وفيك. So please tell us a little bit about our Honorable Lady Maryam.
2: بسم الله الرحمن الرحيم. الحمد لله رب العالمين، وصلى الله وسلم على سيدنا محمد طه الأمين وعلى آله وصحبه الطيبين الطاهرين. اللهم لا سهل إلا ما جعلته سهلا، وأنت يا حي يا قيوم تجعل الحزن إذا شئت سهلا. All praise is due to Allah, and may Allah raise the rank of our Master and Prophet Muhammad sallallahu alayhi wa sallam, and protect his nation from that which he fears for it. Today, inshallah, we'll be speaking about As-Sayyida Maryam. Lady Maryam is the mother of Prophet Jesus alayhi salam. She is the best woman in the world. She is a chaste, glorified, pure woman. She was patient on the harm of her people. She was pious, and she was knowing of Allah subhanahu wa ta'ala. Allah ta'ala blessed her with apparent extraordinary matters and chose her between all the ladies so that she can be the mother of his Prophet Jesus alayhi salam. Without her having a husband and without any human touching her, Lady Maryam is the best lady in the whole world. As mentioned in the Quran, Allah Ta'ala said, وَإِذْ قَالَتِ الْمَلَائِكَةُ يَا مَرْيَمُ إِنَّ اللَّهَ اصْطَفَاكِ وَطَهَّرَكِ وَاصْطَفَاكِ عَلَى نِسَاءِ الْعَالَمِينَ. This means that Maryam was told what means, O Maryam, indeed Allah has chosen you and purified you and chosen you above the woman of the world. It means he chose you, he picked you, he made you higher in rank. Prophet Muhammad sallallahu alayhi wa sallam said what means. And the best of women is Maryam, the daughter of Imran. Then Fatima, the daughter of Muhammad. Then Khadija, the daughter of Khuwaylid. Then Asiya, the daughter of Muzahim. This hadith was narrated in many statements. It has one mentioned before the other for some of the ladies. But we mention this order. Maryam is the best woman. Then after her is Fatima. Then after her is Khadija. Khadija, who is the wife of Prophet Muhammad sallallahu alayhi wa sallam. And then after her is Asiya. Then after them comes Lady Aisha radiyallahu anha. As for Lady Maryam, her father's name, as we mentioned, is Imran. So she is Maryam bintu Imran. And her mother's name was Hannah. Her mother's name was Hannah. Her mother was a barren woman, which means she didn't used to give birth. Once, she saw a bird feeding its baby. So the mothering emotions and instincts started hitting her and moving her. So she asked Allah Ta'ala to grant her a pious child. Then she vowed to make this child a servant for Baytul Maqdis, because she thought he would be a male. She thought this child would be a male, and usually the male can be consistent on serving Baytul Maqdis, and that was a place of worship, and there would be no shame on him. Allah Ta'ala willed for Hannah to be pregnant, however, with a girl. And Allah Ta'ala willed for this girl to be the best of women in the whole world, that is Lady Maryam. And Allah Ta'ala willed for this woman to be a mother of one of the prophets of Allah, Jesus alayhi salam, who is from Ulil Azm, who are the five best creations who are from the messengers, Ulil Azm, and Jesus was one of those five. When Hannah gave birth to a girl, she named her Maryam. Allah Ta'ala, He willed for a prophet of Allah, who is Zakariya, to be charged with the care of Maryam, fostering, teaching, and he worked as a guardian. So between the men, Zakariya, he took care of her. He took care of a Sayyida Maryam. According to a lot of scholars, Zakariya's relation to Maryam was that he was her brother-in-law, yani her sister's husband. And some scholars said he was Hannah's brother-in-law. That means Maryam's auntie's husband. Zakariya, he taught her Islam. He taught her the good manners. She was raised on piety, knowing Allah Ta'ala. She was raised being chaste, pure, persistent on the acts of worship day and night. Allah Ta'ala, as we mentioned, He blessed her with apparent extraordinary matters. These matters show the greatness of Allah's power. Master Zakariya, he used to see some extraordinary matters that used to occur where she sits. She used to be in Bayt al-Maqdis practicing acts of worship. She was a Muslim. She was pious. She was from the awliya. She was chaste and pure. It was seen that she has the fruits of summer in winter and winter fruits in summer. And that was a blessing from Allah Ta'ala. And as we know that fruits has its seasons. So she was seeing them in other than their seasons. Allah Ta'ala said, فَتَقَبَّلَهَا رَبُّهَا بِقَبُولٍ حَسَنٍ وَأَنْبَتَهَا نَبَاتًا حَسَنًا وَكَفَّلَهَا زَكَرِيَّا كُلَّمَا دَخَلَ عَلَيْهَا زَكَرِيَّا الْمِحْرَابَ وَجَدَ عِنْدَهَا رِزْقًا قَالَ يَا مَرْيَمْ أَنَّا لَكِ هَذَا قَالَتْ هُوَ مِنْ عِنْدِ اللَّهِ إن الله يرزق من يشاء بغير حساب. This ayah mentions what we mentioned about her seeing fruits in other than its season. And that was a blessing from Allah Ta'ala upon her. That is in regarding to this great, patient, chaste lady, Lady Maryam. This is how the birth of Lady Maryam was. As narrated in many athar, some narrated from the Prophet sallallahu alaihi wasallam, some from the companions who heard from the Prophet sallallahu alaihi wasallam, and as mentioned by the scholars in their books. However, as for the story of Lady Maryam's pregnancy, it's an important story, and it's important for us to know what happened, or even a portion of it. It shows the great power of Allah Ta'ala. It shows the high status of this pious lady. Lady Maryam used to perform acts of worship in Bayt al-Maqdis. Then Jibreel, who is an angel, he came to her in a shape of a male. The angels, they aren't male nor female. And if they want to take shape of a person, they would take shape of a male. However, they would look like a male, however, they're not male. They won't have the genital parts. When she saw a man, she was alone. She was afraid. Where did he come from? So she said to him, what means? I seek refuge with Allah from you if you were a pious person. That means, if you were a pious person, you wouldn't harm me. She was afraid. She was alone. She saw someone, which is apparent, a man coming up to her. She got scared. However, he informed her that Allah Ta'ala sent him to give her good news about a pure boy. She said, how would I get pregnant and no human touched me? He told her that God has power over everything. Allah chose her for this. Jibreel, he was holding the soul of Jesus. Then he blew it through an opening in the garment she was wearing, the color of her dress. So the soul entered through her mouth and went to her womb. So she got pregnant with Jesus. And what Allah Ta'ala willed, occurred. Maryam was pregnant with Sayyidina Isa, like the pregnancy of the rest of the women. That is, it was for months. The scholars spoke a lot about the duration of her pregnancy. Was it a month? Was it less? Was it more? However, what is apparent is that it was 9 months. She was pregnant with Sayyiduna Isa for 9 months. Then she went, while she was pregnant, away from her people because she was afraid that she would be shamed by people, that she gave birth without a husband. That's after some of her people started condemning her, scorning her, and talking about her chastity. And some reached a point where they started condemning Prophet Zakaria, who used to take care of her. And he was a prophet of Allah. He took care of her. He raised her. He taught her Islam. It hurt Maryam. However, she was patient. She was patient. And when it was time for Maryam to give birth, she started feeling the pregnancy pain. This pain made her reach a dry palm tree trunk. So she leaned her back towards that trunk, and her stress and anxiety rose. She started thinking, what are the people going to say? Allah Ta'ala has power over everything. Allah Ta'ala created Adam without a father, without a mother. Also Hawa, the wife of Adam, she was created without a mother and without a father. Allah Ta'ala has power to create Jesus with a mother and without a father. This is not hard. This is an easy matter. Allah Ta'ala has power over everything. Allah Ta'ala, whatever He wills to be, shall be. And whatever He wills not to be, shall not be. He, Allah Ta'ala, has His great wisdom. When Maryam, she got worried and depressed a lot. She said, I wish I died before this and was forgotten about. She was relieved after hardship. Jibreel came to her and let her be calm. He came to her, comforting her. He called her from a low place, because she was in a high place. He called her from a low place and told her to not be saddened. Allah willed this and He will facilitate for you. So don't fear people's statements and be patient. Jibreel alayhi salam, he soothed her heart. He comforted her as he was ordered from Allah Ta'ala. What saddened her was that she got pregnant without a husband. What are people going to say? She feared to be shamed. However, after he soothed her heart, after he comforted her and gave her good tidings, she was relaxed and she was patient. Jibreel informed her, Jibreel alayhi salam, the angel of Allah, he informed her that Allah has made a small river run under her that is pure, and that Allah ordered her to shake the dry trunk of the palm tree so fresh rutab type of dates will fall for her. He, from the wisdom that is taken from this story, the scholars mention that the lady who recently gave birth, she takes the rutab, she takes these kind of dates. It helps her. The one who recently gave birth, she eats from the rutab, these types of dates. It helps her and it brings ease to her. That's from the wisdoms taken from this story. And the scholars mention that in their books, and it's known. So Maryam, alayhi salam, she took from those dates. And it's a great matter that fresh dates come out from that dry tree trunk. So Jibreel ordered her to eat from those dates and drink from that small river and to be happy with her new beautiful baby. And to say to those who see her from the people after that and ask her about her son, that she vowed to Allah that she will not speak to any human. This was allowed in previous nations. To vow to not speak to people for a day, for example. So she vowed. This is also for her to make it easy upon herself. To make it easy upon herself and to not talk. After she gave birth to Prophet Isa alayhi salam, she went with him to her people. She went with him to her people. Her people, they were also looking for her in that time. They were searching for her. Where is she? Where is Maryam? When she saw the people from far, she held her son Isa alayhi salam and she cuddled him with her hands, with compassion and tenderness. Then she came to them holding him. And that was after 40 days from his birth. After her postpartum bleeding ended, she went with him and she met them while she was holding him. And her heart was filled with reliance upon Allah Ta'ala. Jibreel, he gave her the good tidings and made it easy upon her and taught her what to say and what to do. So she wasn't worried. When her people started talking about her newborn, where did this baby come from? Some were indicating that she committed fornication. However, she is innocent and chaste. So she pointed to Jesus alayhi salam, and he was 40 days old. She didn't speak because of her vow. So she pointed to Jesus. They were surprised. They were shocked. They said, do you want us to talk to a boy who still gets breastfed? Allah Ta'ala has power over everything. He gave the ability to Isa alayhi salam to speak while he was 40 days old. Because Allah Ta'ala has power over everything. What Allah Ta'ala will to be, shall be. And the first word that Prophet Isa said was, Inni Abdullah, which means I indeed am a slave of Allah. He didn't say, I am Allah. Nor did he say, I am the son of Allah. Rather, he said, what means? I indeed am a slave of Allah. He will reveal the book to me and make me a prophet. And I shall be blessed wherever I am. In the rules that will be revealed to me, there will be a special attention given to prayers and zakah. Allah predestined that I will be kind to my mother and not a tyrant with a bad ending. Peace was on me the day I was born. Peace will be on me on the day I will die and on the day I am raised alive again. So as mentioned, and this is mentioned in the Quran, and this is the meaning of the verse. He said, and I will be kind to my mother. He didn't say, and father. That is because Sayyida Maryam, she was a virgin. She was chaste. She didn't have a husband. Allah Ta'ala ordered Jibreel to blow the soul of Jesus into her womb. And that is from the, that indicates the greatness of the power of Allah subhanahu wa ta'ala. So as we mentioned, Jesus, he was given the ability to talk, then so he can bring ease to his mother Maryam. The people were surprised from Jesus, he was only 40 days old. Then after that, Jesus returned to how he was, like the rest of the people. When they are young, he didn't used to talk until he reached the age where people usually talk. Allah Ta'ala enabled him to talk for that short period so he can bring ease upon Maryam, to show and prove her innocence and to show the greatness of the power of Allah Ta'ala, to show what this man Jesus is going to be in the future and that he is a blessed man from the prophets of Allah, and that he is a slave of Allah, and he is a messenger of Allah. He came with Islam, like the rest of the prophets. This is what occurred with Lady Maryam, with her son Jesus. المسيح. He's called المسيح in Arabic. What does المسيح mean and why was he called المسيح? Some scholars said he was called المسيح because he used to go for long distances spreading Islam. He didn't used to have a house to live in. He slept wherever he is at night, be it in the masjid, be it outside in the bush. He slept wherever his night ended. And he had zuhud. He had the most highest ranks in zuhud. There is a surah in the Quran. It's called Surah Maryam. Maryam, we mentioned, the mother of Jesus. And Maryam, she is the daughter of Imran and the daughter of Hanna. Sayyida Maryam, in a lot of the verses of the Quran, she's mentioned a surah in the Quran, Surah Maryam. It's in her name. In a lot of verses, Maryam is mentioned. And this shows that Islam glorifies this great lady. And that she was pious. This shows the virtue of the Muslim woman in Islam. It shows that the teachings of Islam takes in regards the Muslim lady. It's generous to her. And that Islam encourages men to treat women in a good manner. Islam laid the foundation for women to be treated carefully. In contrast to the era of ignorance. In the era of ignorance, the woman used to be condemned. They didn't used to respect the woman. In Islam, Islam laid the foundation for the woman to be treated carefully. And it's not the case where some claim that the woman in Islam is treated unjustly or humiliated and has no rights. This is fabricated. And they know that. They know that Islam isn't like that. They know that this is a false claim. This is a false claim. Islam gave women rights. Gave women the right for inheritance, owning properties, dowry, and so on and so forth. And this is another subject. And this needs sessions itself. This woman, Lady Maryam, is the best example between women. She was inflicted with many calamities and she was patient. She never objected to Allah subhanahu wa ta'ala. She reached a very, very high level. As we mentioned, she was the best woman in the world. The best woman ever created. The best woman ever walked on earth. So one takes her as a role model. One takes her as a role model. She was inflicted with a lot of calamities. She was patient. She was patient. So as we mentioned, Lady Maryam, she is the best woman. Then after her comes Lady Fatima, who is the daughter of Prophet Muhammad sallallahu alayhi wa sallam. And then after her comes Khadija, who is the wife of Prophet Muhammad sallallahu alayhi wa sallam, and who is the mother of Fatima. The mother of Fatima. So Fatima, the daughter of Khadija, is higher in rank than her mother. And then after these three comes Asiya. Asiya. She was in the previous nations. She was from the previous nations and she was bint, the daughter of Muzahim. And then we mentioned that after her comes Lady Aisha, who is also from the wives of Prophet Muhammad sallallahu alayhi wa sallam. One hears these stories, what happened, so he can take wisdom, so he can remember when he's inflicted with a calamity comes down upon him, he remembers to be patient. And there were people before him who were inflicted more than him, and they were patient. So this person takes such people as an example, as role models. Especially that Islam praised this woman. Islam praised this woman and glorified her. And Allah Ta'ala, He chose her between all the women for her to be the mother of Isa alayhi salam. for her to be the best of all women, for her to be given the good news that she is going to be pregnant with a baby, who is Isa. That's what it means when we say, وَأَشْهَدُ أَنَّ عِيسَى عَبْدُ اللَّهِ وَرَسُولُهُ وَكَلِمَتُهُ أَلْقَاهَا إِلَى مَرْيَمَ. كلمته ألقاها إلى مريم أي نشهد أن عيسى كلمة الله تعالى إلى مريم، أي بشارة الله تعالى إلى مريم التي بشرتها بها الملائكة قبل أن تحمل به. It means when we say we testify that Isa is كلمة الله إلى مريم, it means that Isa was the news, the good news that was given to Maryam from the Malaika. That was an order from Allah Ta'ala to the Malaika to give the good news to Maryam alayhi salam. So this is what it means. We testify that Isa is a slave of Allah. We testify that Isa is the messenger of Allah. We testify that Isa was the good news given to Maryam by the angel. وَكَلِمَتُهُ أَلْقَاهَا إِلَى مَرْيَمْ وَرُوحٌ مِّنْهَا. And we testify that the soul of Jesus was created by Allah Ta'ala, and that Allah glorified this soul. وَرُوحٌ مِّنْهَا أي رُوحٌ صَادِرَةٌ مِّنَ اللَّهِ تَعَالَى خَلْقًا وَتَكْوِينًا. الله تعالى خلق هذه الروح, روح عيسى, شرفها, كرمها, فقال وروح منه, روح المسيح صادرة من الله تعالى خلقا وتكوينا. This is what روح منه means. It means that the soul of Isa was created by Allah تعالى, and that this soul is glorified, that this soul is glorified. This is the story of how we mentioned how Maryam was born and how Jesus was born. So one takes wisdom from these, and we ask Allah subhanahu wa ta'ala to make us benefit from these stories and make us apply what we have learned.
1: آمين.
0: يعني هذا الكلام, كلمته ألقاها إلى مريم وروح منه, هذه العبارة من الشهادة الخاصة التي يعني نرددها يوميا.
1: Yeah, I was going to say, if you listen to the radio station, you'll hear it first thing in the morning at about, I think, 6:30 till 7, and then you'll hear it just after Maghrib as well. It's repeated on the radio station. So I'm glad you actually explained that to our listeners.
2: Yeah, because in the شهادة الخاصة, this special شهادة, testification, it's something that if someone is persistent on it every day, this specific statement, أشهد أن لا إله إلا الله وحده لا شريك له وأن محمدا عبده ورسوله وأن عيسى عبد الله ورسوله وكلمته ألقاها إلى مريم وروح منه والجنة حق والنار حق. 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This specific statement has specific merit, a merit that increases. It's different than the merit of saying La ilaha illallah Muhammadur Rasulullah only. Saying La ilaha illallah Muhammadur Rasulullah is very beneficial, and that is the core belief. La ilaha illallah Muhammadur Rasulullah. No one is God except Allah, and Muhammad is the messenger of Allah. But if someone, he says the statement we mentioned, the special testification that we mentioned, and he says it every day, he's persistent on it. The Prophet sallallahu alayhi wa sallam, he said, أدخله الله الجنة.

0: Allah to him. And I testify that Muhammad sallallahu alayhi wa sallam, he's the messenger of Allah, and he is a slave of Allah. And I testify that Jesus Isa is a slave of Allah and a messenger of Allah Ta'ala, and that he was the good news that Maryam received from the Malaika, and that his soul, it was created by Allah and glorified, and that paradise is true. Paradise is true. What Allah Ta'ala promised the Muslims with is true. Paradise. And that it's currently created. It's created.
1: Yeah, so it exists.
0: It exists currently. And that it is a place for the enjoyment for the Muslims, and that it stays forever. It never perishes. And that hellfire is haqq. It's true. And it exists currently. And it's a place for where the non-believers are punished. And it stays forever. It never perishes. This is the meaning of al-shahada al-khassa. So one stays persistent on this, inshaAllah ta'ala, Allah will enable him to do the good deeds, to stay away from the haram, and to end his life on piety.
2: MashaAllah. Barakallahu feek, Sheikh Muhammad. Allah yanfa' bika al-muslimin. Wa aydan an yakun hadha fi mizani hasanatik.
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Dear brothers and sisters, time is very precious, so spend it in doing the most important and dearest things to you, that is, obeying God the Almighty. Time should not be looked at the way some people do. Some people say, we have some time to waste. But what did the scholars say? They said, time is like the sword. If you do not cut it, it will cut you. Things could happen to you suddenly. You may get sick, and you may die, and end up in the grave. So what did you take with you to your grave? What did you do for the hereafter? How many verses in the Quran urge people to consider the hereafter, to contemplate and reflect? It is only the sane and wise person who knows that he has to work in this life to be saved from the torture of the grave and from the torture of hellfire in the hereafter. So, be one of those sane and wise people and work for the hereafter before it is too late, that is, before you die. We ask Allah subhanahu wa ta'ala to give us the strength to obey Him and to accept our acts of obedience from us. Ameen.

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1: Bismillahir Rahmanir Rahim. 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All praise is due to Allah, and may Allah raise the rank of Prophet Muhammad, peace be upon him, and protect his nation from that which he fears for them. Dear brothers and sisters in Islam, let us first have the proper intention.

0: importance that every accountable should pay attention to acquire it, understand it, comprehend it, and teach it. Because this book contains the essence of each science in our religion, whether it pertains to the essentials of the belief, essentials pertaining to purification and prayer, fasting, pilgrimage, and zakah, then the chapters pertaining to the obligations of the heart, the sins of the heart, and the sins of the rest of the organs of the body, and the last chapter, which is about repentance.
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Praise be to Allah, the Most Merciful. Praise be to Allah, who does not resemble any of His creations. And may Allah raise the rank of our Prophet Muhammad sallallahu alayhi wa sallam. Good afternoon, boys and girls. And on this Sunday afternoon, I welcome you to another live episode of The Kids Show on 92.1 FM, the Muslim Community Radio. Today is the 19th of July, 2026. The number to call on is 97072747. Again, that's 97072747. Give us a call, say the statement for today's episode, play one of the many games we offer, and be in the draw to win today's giveaway. Behind the mic is Zainab, delighted to be your host once again.

Three special segments prepared for you. So in segment one today, inshallah, we are going to be talking about the attributes of the Prophet, peace be upon them all. So some of the questions we're going to be answering are, what are some of the good manners of the prophets? What are some diseases with which the prophets are not inflicted with? And what are the attributes of prophets? What attributes are impossible for prophets to have?

As for segment two today, boys and girls, we are going to continue talking about some strange animals. But before we do that, I do want you guys to call in and try to guess which animal we are going to be talking about. I'll give you some hints and let's see if you're able to guess the animal correctly. Some of the hints that I'll be giving you is that you will see this animal in the zoo. It sleeps on tree branches. It eats very slowly. He's quite fuzzy with a big black nose and a round and hairy ears.

Alright, boys and girls, before we take our first caller for today, I'll be telling you the statement for today. It is indeed a Quranic verse from Surah Al-An'am, which states, قال الله تعالى وكلًا فضلنا على العالمين, which means in English, Allah, the meaning of it in English, Allah favors every prophet over all humans, jinn and angels. Again, the ayah is وَكُلًّا فَضَّلْنَا عَلَى الْعَالَمِينَ, which means in English, Allah favors every prophet over all humans, jinn and angels.

0: All right, boys and girls, we'll be taking our first caller for today. Hello, assalamu alaikum. Hello.
1: Assalamu alaikum.
0: Wa alaikum assalam. Who am I speaking to?
1: Jibril.
0: Jibril?
1: Yes.
0: How are you today, Jibril?
1: I'm good.
0: Alhamdulillah. Jibril, what's your last name?
1: Dilawaza.
0: Okay. Jibril, do you know the statement for today? Do you know the statement for today? Okay, do you want to say it after me? Jibril, can I ask from you something? If you can listen to me through the phone, not through the radio, it'll be faster for you to hear what I'm saying.
1: Yes, I will repeat after you.
0: Okay. Ayah 86. From?
1: From?
0: Surat.
1: Surat.
0: Al-An'am.
1: An'am.
0: Means?
1: Allah
0: favors
1: every prophet
0: over all humans jinn
1: and
0: angels. MashaAllah. Well done, Jibril. All right, which game would you like to play today? Would you like to play the counting game, the ABC game? The counting game? Okay, you do have 40 seconds on the clock to count as fast as you can. You'll be counting up by fives. So you're going to go 0, 5, 10, 15, 20, like that, okay?
1: Okay.
0: All right, your timer will be starting in 3, 2, and 1. Go.
1: 0, 5, 10, 15, 20, 13, 25, 30, 35, 40, 45, 50, 55, 65, 70, 75, 80, 85, 90, 95, 100.
0: Continue. 105.
1: 105, 110, 115, 120, 120, 125.
0: 125 in 40 seconds. Well done. Well done, Jibril. Very proud of you. And would anyone else like to speak?
2: Hi.
0: Yeah, Jibril, would anyone else like to speak?
2: My name is Bilal.
0: Your name is Bilal? Okay, that's nice to hear. Bilal, is also your last name the same as Jibril?
2: Yes.
0: Okay, what's your last name?
2: Bilal.
0: Pardon? Okay. And Bilal, I want to ask you a question. Do you know what to say before you start eating?
2: Bismillah.
0: Well done. How about when you finish eating, what do you say?
2: Alhamdulillah.
0: And one more last question. If you sneeze, after you finish sneezing, what do you say? What do you say? You also say Alhamdulillah. All right, Bilal. And which game would you like to play, Bilal? Counting game, just like your brother?
2: Mm-hmm.
0: Okay, you do have 40 seconds on the clock to count as fast as you can. And you're also going to be skip counting by 5. So you're going to go 0, 5, 10, 15. Ready? Are you ready? You want to count up by ones?
2: Yeah.
0: Okay, you want to count normal? All right, you do have 40 seconds. And your timer will be starting in 3, 2, and 1. Go.
1: 1, 2, 3, 4, 5, 6, 7, 8, 9, 10, 11, 12, 13, 14, 15, 16, 17, 18, 19, 20, 21, 22, 23, 24, 25, 26, 27, 28, 29, 30, 31, 32, 33, 34,
0: 41. Yalla Bilal, 41. What was the last number you counted?
1: 41.
0: Okay, we did reach the end of the 40 seconds. And you counted up to 41. Great job. Well done, Bilal.
2: Thank you.
0: No worries. And would anyone else like to speak?
2: No.
0: All right, it was lovely hearing your voice. Assalamu alaikum.
2: Wa alaikum assalam.

الله تعالى سد إن القرآن وكلًا فضلنا على العالمين. آية 86 of سورة الأنعام means Allah favors every prophet over all humans, jinn and angels. Thus, the prophets are the best of Allah's creations. They are the chosen among all humans. Allah sent them to teach the people the matters of the religion that are good for them, that is, that will benefit them in this life and in the hereafter.

Moreover, boys and girls, the prophets are attributed with good manners and fine qualities. Among their good manners are truthfulness, intelligence, trustworthiness, chastity, and courage. This means no prophet was a liar and no prophet was stupid. None of them was dishonest and or a coward.

Add to that, boys and girls, the prophets are not inflicted with diseases that repel people away from them. For example, worms do not come out of their bodies. Prophets do not become insane.

In summary, the prophets, peace be upon them, are attributed with truthfulness, they never lie, intelligence, they are never stupid, trustworthiness, they never cheat, chastity, they never behave impurely, and bravery, they were never cowards.

All right, boys and girls, we have reached the end of segment one for today. And before we start segment two, we're going to be taking a short break, inshallah.

0: حياة، صلى الله عليك وسلم.
1: محمد، you are our role model, our leader, you are the best man.

0: Well, boys and girls, this was actually a very, very nice song. Okay, before we start our segment two for today, let us take our next caller for this episode. Hello, assalamu alaikum.
1: Wa alaikum assalam.
0: Who am I speaking to?
1: Bassam Abdullah.
0: How are you today, Bassam?
1: Alhamdulillah.
0: Alhamdulillah. Bassam, do you know the statement for today?
1: No.
0: All right, you want to say it after me in English or Arabic? In English or Arabic?
1: Arabic.
0: Arabic, okay. قال الله تعالى
1: قال الله تعالى
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0: ما شاء الله, well done. Alright, Bassam, before we play our game for today, would you like to take a guess of what's our strange animal?
1: Yes.
0: Okay, so I'll give you the hints again. The hints are, this animal, you will see it in the zoo. It sleeps on a tree branch. It eats very slowly. He's fuzzy with a big black nose and round and hairy ears.
1: I guess it.
0: Yes, guess it.
1: A sloth.
0: Come again?
1: Koala.
0: Koala?
1: Yes.
0: All right, I'll note it down. Okay, which game would you like to play today?
1: The counting game.
0: The counting game. All right. Your timer, let's start. In, actually, first, do you want to count up by twos or fives?
1: Five.
0: Okay. Your timer does start in 3, 2, and 1.
1: 75
0: in 40 seconds. Well done.
1: Thank you.
0: No worries. And would anyone else like to speak?
1: Yes.
0: All right, put them on.
2: Assalamu alaikum.
0: Wa alaikum assalam. Who am I speaking to?
2: Salih Abdullah.
0: How are you today, Salih?
2: Alhamdulillah.
0: Salih, do you know the statement for today?
2: No.
0: All right, you want to say it after me in English or Arabic?
2: Arabic.
0: Okay. قال الله تعالى
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2: وكلنا فضلنا
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2: على العالمين
0: ما شاء الله. Well done, Salih. And Salih, would you like to take a guess of the strange animal for today?
2: Yes.
0: All right, go ahead. I'll tell you the hints again if you want. So this animal, you will see it in the zoo. It sleeps on a tree branch. It eats very slowly. And he's fuzzy with a big black nose and round and hairy ears.
2: I think that's a koala.
0: Koala. All right, I'll note it down for you. And which game would you like to play?
2: The counting game.
0: All right. Your 40 seconds will be starting in a couple of seconds.
2: Can I start up by 10?
0: By 10s?
2: Yeah.
0: All right, your timer will be starting in 3, 2, and 1. Go.
2: 10, 20, 30, 40, 50, 60, 70, 80, 90, 100, 210, 220, 230, 240, 250, 260, 270, 280, 300, 400, 500, 600, 700, 800, 900, 1000, 1000, 1000, 1000, 1000, 1000, 1000, 1000, 1000, 1000, 1000, 1000, 1000, 1000, 1000, 1000, 1000, 1000, 1000, 1000, 1000, 1000, 1000, 1000, 1000, 1000, 1000, 1000, 1000, 1000, 1000, 1000, 1000, 1000, 1000, 1000, 1000, 1000, 1000, 1000, 1000, 1000, 1000, 1000, 1000, 1000, 1000, 1000, 1000, 1000, 1000, 1000, 1000, 1000, 1000, 1000, 1000, 1000, 1000, 1000, 1000, 1000, 1000, 1000, 1000, 1000, 1000, 1000, 1000, 1000, 1000, 1000, 1000, 1000, 1000, 1000,
0: 760 in 40 seconds. 760, is that correct?
2: Yes.
0: MashaAllah, you were counting very fast. All right, Saleh, well done. Would anyone else like to speak?
2: Yes.
0: All right, put them on.
3: Assalamu alaikum.
0: Wa alaikum assalam. Who am I speaking to? Hello?
3: Hi.
0: Who am I speaking to?
3: Sadat Abdullah.
0: What was your name again?
3: Sadat Abdullah.
0: How are you today, Rabab?
3: Alhamdulillah.
0: Alhamdulillah. Rabab, do you know the statement for today? Would you like to say it after me in English or Arabic?
3: English.
0: Okay. Ayah 86.
3: Ayah 86.
0: Of Surat Al-Imran. Al-An'am. Of Surat Al-An'am.
3: Of Surat
0: Al-An'am.
3: Al-An'am.
0: Means?
3: Means?
0: Allah.
3: Allah
0: favors
3: every prophet
0: over all humans jinn
3: and angels.
0: Well done, mashallah. Rabab, would you like to take a guess of the strange animal for today?
2: Yes.
0: What do you guess? Which animal do you think it is?
2: I think it's a bear.
0: A bear?
2: Yeah.
0: Okay, I've noted it down. All right, Rabab, which game would you like to play?
2: The ABC game.
0: All right, you do have 40 seconds on the clock to give me as many words as you can that start with the letter R. R for Rabab.
2: Yeah.
0: Easy?
2: Yeah.
0: Okay, your 40 seconds will be starting in 3, 2, and 1. Go.
2: Rabbit, rain, rabab. Rain. Round. Rock. Raindrop, Rayan, roller coaster, Arista, raccoon,
4: roller blade.
0: 16, mashallah, 16 words in 40 seconds. Great, well done. Great job.
2: Thank you.
0: No worries. And Rabab, would anyone else like to speak?
2: No.
0: All right. It was lovely hearing your voice. Assalamu alaikum.
2: Wa alaikum assalam.

0: All right, boys and girls, we do have two very, very special guests with us on air today that are going to be saying the statement and playing the game in their radio here. So firstly, we do have, what's your name?
1: Daniel Bayrouti.
0: Come again, what's your name?
1: Daniel Bayrouti.
0: And we do have with us also?
2: Rahil Bayrouti.
0: How are you today, Rahil and Daniel?
2: Alhamdulillah.
0: Alhamdulillah. All right. So for the statement for today, we'll start with Danielle. Do you know it?
2: Yes.
0: All right, go ahead.
2: قال الله تعالى وكلنا فضلنا على العالمين.
0: ما شاء الله. Well done. What about you, Rahil? Do you know it? Go ahead.
3: قال الله تعالى وكلنا فضلنا على العالمين.
0: ما شاء الله. Well done. All right, Danielle. So before we continue playing our game for today, would you like to take a guess of the strange animal for today?
2: Yes, can you give me
0: the hints?
2: Yes.
0: Yeah, sure. Okay, so the hints are that this animal, you will see it in the zoo. It sleeps on the tree branches. It eats very slowly. He's quite fuzzy with a big black nose and round and hairy ears. I think I gave you a lot of hints. Which animal do you think it is?
2: Koala.
0: Koala. What about you, Rahil? What do you think?
3: Koala.
0: Koala as well?
3: Yeah.
0: Okay. All right. Okay. So first we start with Danielle and then we'll move on to Rahil. Danielle, which game would you like to play? You want to start, Rahil?
2: Can you give me the games that you have?
0: Okay. So we have the ABC game, translation game, the opposite game, the math game.
2: The opposite game? Yes.
0: All right. So you do have 40 seconds on the clock. I'm going to give you some words and you're going to tell me the opposite of these words. For example, if I tell you the word fast, what are you going to tell me?
2: Slow.
0: Slow. Well done. All right. Your 40 seconds will be starting in 3, 2, and 1. And your first word for today is the word happy.
2: Sad.
0: Sad. Near.
2: Far.
0: Rude.
2: Nice.
0: Thin.
2: Thick.
0: Loose.
2: Skip.
0: Neat.
2: And messy.
0: Danger.
2: Safe.
0: Past. Skip?
2: Skip.
0: Okay. Pretty.
2: Ugly.
0: Right.
2: Wrong.
0: False.
2: Skip.
0: Okay, you give me 8 correct words in 40 seconds. Great job.
2: Thank you.
0: No worries. And Rahil, what game would you like to play?
3: ABC game.
0: The ABC game? Okay. You do have 40 seconds on the clock to give me as many words as you can that start with the letter that I'm going to be giving you. Okay? All right, which letter? Do you want an easy letter or a hard letter?
3: Medium.
0: Medium, okay. I'm going to give you a letter which is M. M for Muslim. Easy? Yeah? All right, you do have 40 seconds on the clock and your timer will be starting in 3, 2, and 1. Go.
3: May mug miss my melt moth. Merry mouse music my bio middle manager mum map mix math made menu monkey march Monday mother meeting man mop, mask, milk, make, moon, mock, magic, mango, mouth, market.
0: 29 words in 40 seconds. Great job. Well done, Rahil. That's 29 words in 40 seconds. MashaAllah, impressive.
3: Thank you.
0: No worries. All right. Barakallahu fikuma.
3: أحسن الله إليكِ.

0: All right, boys and girls, before we move on to announce the winner for today's giveaway, Danielle and Rahil here in the radio would like to tell us a summary of segment one for today, where we were talking about some of the attributes of the prophet. Do you guys want to go ahead?
1: Yes.
0: Come again?
1: Yes.
0: All right, go.
1: In summary, prophets, peace be upon them, are attributed with
2: truthfulness. They never lie.
1: Intelligence. They are never stupid.
2: Truthful worthiness. They never cheat.
1: Chastity. They never behave impurely or indecently.
2: Bravery. They were never cowards.
0: MashaAllah, well done. All right, before we move on to, we had a caller, but we just missed it. That's fine. Boys and girls, stay tuned so we can figure out who is the winner for today's giveaway.

0: All right, boys and girls, we will be taking our last caller for today. Hello, assalamu alaikum.
1: Assalam.
0: How are you today?
1: Alhamdulillah, how are you?
0: Alhamdulillah. Who am I speaking to?
1: Halima.
0: How are you today, Halima?
1: Alhamdulillah.
0: Halima, what's your last name?
1: Halima.
0: All right, Halima. Do you know the statement for today?
1: No.
0: Okay, you want to say it after me in English or Arabic?
1: Arabic.
0: قال الله تعالى
1: قال الله تعالى
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0: ما شاء الله. Well done, Halima. Halima, before we conclude today's episode and move on to the games, would you like to guess the animal for today's strange animals?
1: Yes.
0: All right, go ahead. I'll give you the hints. The hints are that this animal, you will see it in the zoo. It sleeps on tree branches. It eats very slowly. It's fuzzy with big black nose and round and hairy ears.
1: Koala.
0: Koala. Okay, good guess. All right, which game would you like to play?
1: Crafting game.
0: All right, you have 40 seconds on the clock, and you got to skip count by twos. So you're going to go 0, 2, 4, 6, 8, 10, okay?
1: Okay.
0: All right, your timer is starting in 3, 2, and 1.
1: 0, 2, 4, 6, 8, 10, 12, 14, 16, 18, 17, 22, 24, 26, 28, 30, 32, 34, 36, 38. 40, 42, 44, 46, 48, 50, 52, 54, 56, 58, 60, 62, 64, 66, 68, 70, 74, 72, 74, 76, 78, 80, 82, 84, 86, 88, 90, 92, 94, 96, 98, 100, 102, 104, 106, 109, 112, 114,
0: 118 in 40 seconds. Great job, mashallah. Well done, Halima. And Halima, would anyone else like to speak? No worries.
1: No.
0: All right, it was lovely hearing your voice. Assalamu alaikum.
1: Alaikum.

All right, boys and girls, I'm not gonna make you wait longer. The wait is over for trying to guess what the correct strange animal for today's episode. The animal is koala. For everyone who guessed it correct, well done to you. And for everyone who guessed incorrect, it was actually a very, very close guess for the people who guessed bear and something else. Well done, boys and girls. I'm very proud of you. As for the winner for today's episode, it is, drum roll, it is Rabab Abdullah. Well done. Again, the winner for today's giveaway is Rabab Abdullah. Well done to you. You did an amazing job in saying the statement and in playing the ABC game. Very, very proud of you, Rabab. Well done to you. You can come and pick up your giveaway in the next 2 weeks from here, the radio station, 40 Hector Street in Chester Hill. Again, the winner for today's giveaway is Rabab Abdullah. Congratulations to you. Boys and girls, it was lovely listening to all your voices. I hope you guys enjoyed today's episode. And inshallah, until next weekend, Saturday and Sunday from 1:30 to 2:30 p.m, stay safe and assalamu alaikum wa rahmatullahi wa barakatuh.

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2: 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Stay tuned.
1: Dear listeners, we have myself, Fatima, and
3: Greg Jennings.
1: Glad to have you with us. My first question is, from your experience at Beyond Blue, how common is money-related stress among Australians today?
3: Money issues are one of the main reasons why people are struggling at the moment. We conduct a big national survey every 2 years. It's over 5,000 people that we survey. And what we found most recently is that 46% of people said that money challenges were causing them mental health issues, so causing them distress. So it's affecting a huge proportion of the population. And what we know from the research that we've done is that if you're experiencing money challenges, you're much more likely to be experiencing mental health challenges and vice versa. Yeah. So there's this link between money and mental health challenges.
1: Yep, absolutely. What are some early signs that financial stress is starting to impact someone's mental health?
3: There's a lot of signs that you might see in yourself or you might observe in other people that might be some of those signs that someone's experiencing financial difficulty. So they might be, lacking emergency savings. So that means, you might not feel like you have the ability to pull together money to pay for an unexpected bill or, the hot water heater goes can you afford to pay to get it fixed? So that the ability to have those emergency savings. A couple of the other signs are things like struggling to cover your basic living expenses or falling behind on payments or sometimes even making impulse purchases that you can't afford and, just coming off the Black Friday sales, we saw, this huge amount of money spent over the past weekend in those sales. And for some people, there's this impulse shopping that they can fall into. So there's some of the signs that we see. But along with this, you might also see signs of distress, like worrying a lot about money, feeling constantly tense or restless or irritable or moody. Maybe you're feeling a bit more emotionally reactive than usual, yeah. Or you might be withdrawing from others. So there might be signs from a financial perspective, but there's also often signs from a mental health perspective that the financial stress is starting to pile up for you.
1: Yeah, absolutely. And why do money problems feel so personal and overwhelming for so many people?
3: It's a great question. Because our money and money challenges and mental health challenges are so intricately linked, a lot of people tell us that if they're experiencing money challenges, it kind of affects every aspect of their life. So when I speak to people who've experienced money challenges, I spoke to someone recently who described it as kind of a smog that descends over every aspect of their life. So it affects your sense of self-esteem. It affects, how much money you might have to go out and socialise. It affects your sense of self-respect. And so it has this really big impact across all different facets of your life. So that's one thing. It has a wide-ranging impact on people. The second thing is that when we experience money challenges, they're often, not always, but often they co-occur with other big life challenges. That might be losing a job or, losing a loved one and experiencing bereavement. Or it might be going through a separation. And so you're dealing with, you know, multiple and complex issues at any one time, and money challenges is one thing, another thing on top of them. And then the last thing is that we know people feel a really strong sense of personal responsibility for their finances. And so, you know, if things aren't going well, people tend to really personalize that, even though in many instances, things are outside of our control, you know, things like job loss or even the cost of living crisis.
2: Yeah.
3: But we tend to have this really personal view of if I'm struggling to manage my finances, it's a sense of personal failure. And that leads to a real sense of shame that affects people.
4: With that, Greg, I wanted to ask, how does the chronic financial stress affect our thinking, decision-making, or our mood even?
3: That's a great, great question. Some of our early research showed that chronic financial stress has an even greater impact on our mental health. So, you know, with as the number of instances of financial challenges you experience increase and the duration of those challenges increase, your mental health is more likely to deteriorate. So if you experience it, experiencing more money challenges and over a long period of time, you're more likely to feel stressed and it'll affect your broader mental health. And that does have, you know, these broader implications on the way that we think when we feel and we act. It affects some of, you know, our basic psychological needs, how much autonomy we feel we have in our life, how much connection we can have. It affects our sense of competence, really. And so that has, you know, really longer term impacts on our well-being. And that really points to the importance of acting early. So, you know, it's never too late to get support for money and mental health challenges, but the earlier, the better. So you're acting early at the earliest possible signs you might be experiencing financial stress, rather than waiting down the track when you're in these kind of chronic cycles of debt and stress, where it's harder to get out of them. It's not impossible. As I said, it's never too late. But the sooner we act, the sooner we can get on the right path.
4: And how would one feel if they feel like they do not belong because of the money stress that they are going through and the money struggles? So if one were to go out with their friends that don't have money, what would one do in that situation?
3: You know, one of the things that we hear from people who are experiencing money challenges, that one of the first things that one of the first things they cut back on is socializing and connecting with others. But that can have like a double whammy effect. So, you know, you're dealing with the financial stress, but you're also connecting less with other people. So you don't have the same level of support, social support from friends and families and colleagues. And you don't have that sense of belonging that we all need to be mentally healthy. So, you know, what I always encourage people is, you know, look for low cost ways to continue to socialize and connect with others. That might just be catching up with a friend and going for a walk, or rather than going out for dinner, maybe just go out for a coffee. But that sense of connection and staying connected to your community and leaning on them for support, that's so critical, particularly when you're experiencing money and mental health challenges.
4: Yeah, but 100% agree. Greg, what are some small practical steps people can take when they start feeling overwhelmed by bills or by the debt that they are in?
3: Look, there are lots of things that you can do. What we often find is, you know, people who are experiencing money challenges, they tend to start to avoid the problem. You know, and that's really super, super common reaction. You might avoid taking calls from numbers you don't know, or avoid opening bank statements. So it's starting to really think about, you know, what are some of those small, positive, constructive steps that you can start to take that might move you forward in a positive direction. So as hard as it can be, that first step, that early step, can set you on the right path. So that might be having a discussion with your bank and speaking to their hardship team. It might even just be opening up to a family member and friend or friend and saying and letting them know how you're feeling. You don't need to ask for anything, but just having someone to talk to about it takes that load off for you.
4: Yeah.
3: If you're working, a lot of EAP, so employee assistance programs, many businesses have an employee assistance program, and many of those offer financial counselling and advice. And anyone in the community can access really great services like the Beyond Blue Support Service if you're struggling with your mental health, or the National Debt Helpline, which is run by our partners at Financial Counselling Australia.
4: Yep.
3: But the most important thing you do is just to take that first step in a way that feels comfortable for you, because you'll start to what we know is once you start to get on the right direction and feel more confident again, you'll start to feel better in your mental health as well.
4: So with that, when someone is stuck in a cycle of stress or avoidance, how can they break out of
3: it? Yeah. Look, it's really, I know that it can be really hard to feel like you're when you're in one of those downward spirals that we call them. And what we know is, people in many mental health challenges, they're kind of reinforcing. So the more money challenge you experience, the more stressed you feel. But we also know conversely, it's really possible to take small actions and start to get these upward spirals where you can start to feel better, feel more confident managing your money and get on the right track. So it's about taking those small positive steps towards, better financial wellbeing and better mental health.
4: Are there any community or free resources you recommend for people who feel financially overwhelmed or financially stressed?
3: Absolutely. So, look, one of the best places people can start is if you visit the Beyond Blue website, we've developed this really great new tool. It's called a Money and Mental Health Quiz. And it's a really short quiz, it's only about 10 questions or so, where we ask different questions about how you're feeling about your money and how you're feeling about your mental well-being. And then we can provide you tailored, personalised advice about your scores. And there, that advice is about how you can access free, accessible help for your financial situation and for your mental health as well. So if you jump on the Beyond Blue website, the Money and Mental Health Quiz. We've also just released a new toolkit for people who are experiencing money and mental health challenges that has really practical exercises people can do. That includes things like budgeting, but it's also, mental wellbeing techniques where we can help step you through how to respond if you're feeling stressed or anxious about your finances, how you can pause and process your thoughts, you can observe your breathing and how you're reacting in a situation. You can weigh up the different options that are in front of you so you can really work through what's troubling you. How you can experience your own advice and identify, what's working and what you need to continue to invest in, and then review that advice and figure out where to go next. So really practical exercises that anyone can do. But of course, if all else fails and you feel like you need extra support, there's the Beyond Blue Support Service and there's the National Debt Helpline, both of which are free.
4: That really does sound helpful. Now, my last question for you, Greg, is in your work, what stories or patterns stand out when people come to you when they're overcome in financial stress? Like, what pattern do you see?
3: I think probably the pattern we see most is people really waiting until they kind of hit rock bottom before they act.
4: Yeah.
3: And that's a really common observation that we see with people who are experiencing money challenges and mental health challenges. People tend to think, you really need to wait until you're in crisis to get this sort of help. But if there's one thing people take away from today's conversation, it's that Beyond Blue is here to support you earlier. So you don't feel the need that you're waiting until you're really struggling and in crisis before you reach out for that support. That's the number one trend that we see. And the good news is there are supports available to help you sooner. So you don't need to get to that crisis point. People like Beyond Blue and Financial Counselling Australia can help you get back on the right track.
4: Well, thank you for today. It was a big help.
3: Thank you so much for having me.

0: we have Sheikh Ghazi Al-Asmar, a prominent member in our local community.
1: Barakallahu feekum. It's great to be with you, and inshallah, looking forward to today's program.
0: So Sheikh, we are going to be talking about managing financial pressure and our mental health.
1: Yeah, definitely a very important topic in today's society, with so much financial stress on people in today's society, especially young Muslims, subhanAllah, in these current climate.
0: So our first question is, how do you see financial stress affecting families and individuals in our community?
1: Definitely, you might find that people who are struggling financially become, you know, occupied, worried about how they're going to pay the next bill, how they're going to pay their rent, keep up maintaining a household, especially if someone has young children. It can be very stressful and very challenging. And in some cases, it may lead to people becoming overwhelmed and stressed. This is where you might find some people turning towards, you know, avenues to deal with that stress that is not in compliance with the rules of the religion of Islam. So we educate our brothers and sisters that if you're going through financial stress, you know, ensure that you deal with it in an appropriate way and do not exacerbate the situation and make it worse by going towards haram. You might find some people, for example, they might go down the track of gambling, for example. They might turn to drugs. They may, you know, become physically abusive towards their wife, for example. And this all will not make the situation better. So, you know, we will discuss in the program, inshallah, I believe, you know, some methods and ways of dealing with financial pressure and stress, inshallah.
0: Sheikh, you mentioned not dealing with it in an appropriate way. What are appropriate ways to deal with it?
1: So dealing with stress in an appropriate way is, firstly, you know, manage yourself financially, manage your budget. Now, don't just go and commit yourself to things that you are unsure whether or not you're going to be able to fulfill. Like, for example, some people, they go and they rent a place that is so wonderful. It's their dream place. Wonderful location right next to mum, for example. However, it may be more than they can afford, for example, or their, you know, income goes towards covering that rent. For example, if someone has purchased a property, for example, and, you know, paying off the loan, for example, some people do that, and they put themselves under huge duress. My advice is, you know, budget properly, you know, put together a budget that is reasonable, you know, and plan ahead, you know, plan ahead. And one advice that, you know, my father taught me is to have what they call rainy day money, to have some money aside in case, for example, you did, you know, lose your job, or you became sick and you're unable to work, or there is, you know, an effect on your income that you are able to survive and maintain yourself without having to rely on others. And that is very important. As a Muslim, it is advised for one to not get married until they can financially, you know, support a household, you know. Unless they have a valid Islamic reason, they should wait until they can afford it. And this is why the Prophet sallallahu alayhi wa sallam mentioned in the hadith, Ya ma'ashara al-shabab, man istata'a minkum al-ba'a falyatazawwaj. Yeah, the Prophet said, who amongst you, O young men, who amongst you is able to afford the means for marriage, then let him get married. And then the Prophet continued, you know, if one is unable to do so, then let him fast, for it will help him in such a case. So, yeah, if you are unable to, you know, afford that expensive car, you're not able to afford that rent, for example, be mindful of how you spend your money. Don't go, for example, and spend your money on a, you know, mag wheels on a car, for example, or on a vehicle that is, you know, well outside of your budget. But don't worry, I can't afford it. I'm just going to borrow some money off my friend, and I'll borrow off that friend, and borrow off that friend. I'll pay them back. And you already put yourself in a very, you know, precarious situation where, you know, a very difficult situation where, you know, you're already on the back foot trying to pay back people. My advice in my life, you know, I'm getting a bit older now myself, so I've experienced a bit in my life. Do not go and buy something that you are unable to afford. Do not go buy something that you are unable to afford. Some people say, yeah, but it's really cheap. You know, it's really good. Yeah, true. It may be true. However, you know, other opportunities will appear in the future. You might find that, you know, you really wanted to buy it, and then you say, you know, what's that expression? Fear of missing out, they say.
0: Yeah.
1: There's a fear of, yeah, FOMO, fear of missing out. There you go. So, you know, some people have that, oh, I need to buy it. If I don't buy it, I'm going to miss out. If you can't afford it, then you can't afford it. You stick to what is within your means. Rely on Allah, and Allah Ta'ala will bless you in your life. Just be patient, adhere to the rules of the religion, and, you know, Allah will bless you with sustenance, you know. Subhanallah.
0: What factor does social pressures play in money stress and its effect on our mental health?
1: That's a very important question. If you look today, the prevalence of social media and society, how people have built up a false sense of, you know, identity based on what they see on social media. You know, they think that every household is living a wonderful life, and look at the car they drive, look at the house they own, look at they're going on a holiday. And you may find that many of these people who are putting out this image of themselves that look at us, you know, we are driving a wonderful car, we are living in a wonderful house. Many of them, you may find that they don't actually own the car. They don't actually own the house. You know, they got debts up to their roof, anyone might say. And, you know, they show you a photo of them on holidays. You know, they may, you know, be going on holidays, but on borrowed money, for example. You know, some people, unfortunately, because they do not, you know how to manage their finances in an appropriate way, they might put themselves in a debt and, you know, get in a deeper and a deeper debt because they don't know how to balance, you know, their finances. You know, social media and society these days has played a big impact on people's perception of what's acceptable and what's not. You might find these days that a wife might complain to her husband, look at the females, look at them, they're going and they're getting massages, they're going and getting, you know, all these things done to themselves. And by the way, a lot of it is haram. Yeah, a lot of it is against the religion of Islam. But you might find that they are impacted based on what they see on social media around them. And this is not something that is a good thing. You know, we don't, you know, base, you know, how we live our life or compare ourselves to those who have more than us. Even if someone is more financially stable, even if someone is wealthy, you know, we make dua for them, we supplicate for them, may Allah protect them, may Allah bless them. But in Islam, we are taught to look at those who have less than us, not more. And why is it that we look at those who have less than us? That way we appreciate more of what we have. You know, you appreciate what you have. Some people don't actually have food. And if we look just very simply at our brothers and sisters overseas and the suffering and the torment that they are going through, and then people want to complain about what they have in their life. You know, they need to have a reality check. You know, they need to think about their situation and how much better their situation is compared to others around them. You know, you don't even have to look overseas. You can look, you know, locally. There are many people that are in, you know, huge debt and financial problems. So be grateful for what you have. Do not feel the need to prove yourself to others, even if your car is not new, even if your car is old, even if your clothing is not the latest clothing, even if you don't have a crocodile or a rooster or a tick or a panther on your clothing, it's okay. Yeah. It's so wonderful to know that you can go places these days and literally you can buy a shirt for $4.
0: Yeah.
1: An actual shirt for $4 and pants for like $6. Comfortable. Nothing wrong with them. You know, sometimes you wonder, some people, they build this false perception that if it doesn't have a label on it, that it's not going to be good quality. And that's not true. I remember I used to work at a factory where they used to make bread. Literally, the bread was exactly the same bread as the cheaper brand. But the only thing they used to do is when the bread was order was completed for that type of brand, they would just literally change the bagging of the bread, and they'll use different bags, and it's the exact same bread. But this bread, they sell it for triple the price as this bread, but in reality, it's actually the same bread. But people build this false sense of, you know, it's worth more, it's better. It's not necessarily the case. Some people, they think, oh, you know, it's cheaper brand. You know, I often joke around when I'm doing, you know, helping people in their life, but where they say, oh, I can't wear this type of clothing. It gives me rashes. I need to wear like Louis Vuitton or, you know, Gucci or the like, because, you know, I just don't, my skin's sensitive. So I need to wear, you know, like the, what's that brand called that some females wear? The Camilla?
0: Camilla,
1: yes. I was
0: going to talk about the Camilla, actually.
1: Yeah, Camilla. By the way, I'm not saying it's haram, by the way. Let me make it clear. It is not haram to wear nice clothing. And we don't say just because someone is wearing nice clothing that they're showing off. No, we're not saying that.
0: You can treat yourself once.
1: Yeah, you can. Definitely. There's no problem in that. However, let me draw your attention to what the Prophet sallallahu alaihi wasallam said to Mu'adh ibn Jabal when he was sending him to Yemen. Mu'adh was one of the great companions, and he wasn't someone that was living a luxurious life. But the Prophet said to Mu'adh as he was leaving, he said, إِيَّاكَ وَالتَّنَعُمْ فَإِنَّ عِبَادَ اللَّهِ

0: three-story home, you know, even if you don't live in Greenacre, for example, even if you don't live in a more expensive suburb, for example, it's okay. It's not the end of the world, you know. Be grateful for what you have. Accept a simple and humble life, and that will make it easier financially and, you know, ease your stress as well.
1: It's humbling.
0: It's humbling, yeah, of course.
1: What are some Islamic beliefs that would guide a person to deal with his financial stress?
0: Very important. And here, Allah Ta'ala revealed in the Holy Quran, وَمَنْ يَتَّقِ اللَّهِ يَجْعَلْ لَهُ مَخْرَجًا وَيَرْزُقْهُ مِنْ حَيْثُ لَا يَحْتَسِبُ وَمَنْ يَتَوَكَّلْ عَلَى اللَّهِ فَهُوَ حَسْبُهُ. Allah Ta'ala, your creator, if you rely on Allah, if you fear Allah, taqwa is to fulfill the obligations, that is to fear Allah to the extent where you fulfill the obligations and stay away from the haram. So if you fear Allah and you rely on Allah, Allah will provide you with sustenance from places you did not expect. And if you rely on Allah, Allah will suffice you. Rely on Allah in your life. You know in Islam that whatever is meant to hit you will never miss you. And whatever is meant to miss you will never hit you. It's mentioned that when you were 4 months old in the womb of your mother, think about that. When you were 4 months old in the womb of your mother, four things were already written for you. And among the four matters that were written was your sustenance. It's already written for you. You are going to get what is written for you. Not $1 more, not $1 less. Rely on Allah. Don't be deceived by the devil. Don't turn to un-Islamic methods of acquiring wealth. And rely on Allah. And also what I would like to say is giving charity. And the Prophet, peace be upon him, said, دَاوُ مَرْضَاكُمْ بِالصَّدَقَةِ, meaning, cure your sick by giving in charity. And also the Prophet, peace be upon him, said, مَا نَقَصَ مَالٌ مِنْ صَدَقَةِ, which means that your wealth does not become less by giving in charity. In actual fact, you can ask many, many people, when they give in charity, their wealth increases. Subhanallah. So rely on Allah. Adhere to the rules of the religion of Islam. Stay away from haram. Be patient. Understand that whatever is meant to be for you will be yours. And whatever is not meant to be yours will not be yours. And in some cases, Allah Azza wa Jal, our creator, prevents one from becoming wealthy in this life, because had that person become wealthy, it could have been detrimental to their religiosity. They may have been sucked into this worldly life and distracted by the luxuries of this life. So Allah may restrict one's sustenance, which could be something good for them. So rely on Allah. Understand that you are created. It's already written on the Gara tablet. It was written for you when you were 4 months old inside your mom's womb. What you're going to get, inshallah.
1: Sheikh, is there any type of dhikr that someone can do to help with these hardships?
0: Yeah, one can say, for example, Ya Razzaqu Ya Kareem, Ya Razzaqu Ya Kareem. Saying this statement over and over is very beneficial. You know, some said saying it, you know, 100 times, some said 300 times. And something that has been tried and tested is saying istighfar. Istighfar is a means for you to gain sustenance from places you didn't expect. So saying istighfar is a means for you to gain sustenance from places you did not expect. And this has been tried and tested even by myself.
1: Yeah.
0: I remember once I was driving to Wollongong and I was going through a little bit of a difficult situation financially. And on my way to Wollongong, while I was driving there to do a delivery and come back, I started to say istighfar on the way there. All the way there, I was saying istighfar. And then on my way back, I was saying istighfar, and then I received the phone call. And alhamdulillah, I made a significant sale, alhamdulillah. And that really eased my hardships. So this is something that has been tried and tested, and this is something in which the Prophet, peace be upon him, taught us. Istighfar is very beneficial, where you say, Astaghfirullah al-Azim wa atubu ilayhi. And you can say it over and over again, and it's very beneficial. Istighfar, say,

0: رزاق يا كريم over and over. It's very beneficial, and many other things that you can say. And you can increase your wealth by giving in charity.
1: Yeah.
0: As the Prophet, peace be upon him, said, ما نقص مال من صدقة. So your wealth does not become less by giving in charity.
1: Sheikh, actually one of our questions is, how can giving charity and helping others, even in the small ways, help both the giver and the wider community during hardships?
0: Yeah, so as we mentioned, when you give in charity, Allah will bless your wealth, firstly, as we mentioned. And also when you give in charity and you help ease the hardships and calamities of others, Allah Ta'ala will reward you greatly. You may be rewarded in this life, or you may be rewarded in the hereafter for such, you know, a great act. Now, it's not an easy matter where you have to break your nafs. You have to break yourself, go against your desires. Hey, this is my money. This is my hard-earned money. And I may need this money later on. I've got my own expenses. I've got my own bills to pay. But for you to go against your desire and to give from your own wealth to support and help others for the sake of God, there is a great act and a great reward also. So rely on Allah, give in charity, and watch your sustenance flourish, inshallah ta'ala.
1: Barakallahu fiqh, Sheikh. I just have one more question to ask you.
0: Yep, no problem.
1: What are some sins that people can fall into if they are not patient with the financial hardship?
0: Yeah, unfortunately, some people, because of the fact that they are not patient with the financial hardship, they may turn to avenues that are not permissible according to the rules of Islam, such as you might find someone, they might refer to getting a car, for example, on finance, for example. Or they may go and they get like an interest loan, for example, and they put themselves even in a deeper hole instead of, you know, being patient and working harder. They try and find an easy way out. Or what some people do, unfortunately, is they borrow money of people while knowing they are unable to pay back that money. And they do not inform the lender as well, you know. So, or they might, for example, steal. They turn to stealing. They may turn to deception. They deceive. They may turn to avenues to earn money, even if it's not permissible, such as they might cheat others. Like you might find someone, they may work, for example, as a mechanic, and for example, they lie about the problem of the vehicle so they can double the charge, for example. So they turn to methods and avenues that do not comply within the rules of the religion, and that only puts them in a worse situation Islamically. And you may find that in most cases it puts them in a worse situation financially also. So that is also something very important to be mindful towards.
1: Barakallahu fiqh, Sheikh.
0: Ameen wa ayyukum. Thank you for having me. It was a pleasure.
2: Did you enjoy the program? Do you wish we spoke about something different? Let us know your feedback. 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

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May Allah reward them all for their good deeds. Statement number 42. Imam al-Tahawi says, "Certainly Allah Ta'ala knew eternally the number of all those who shall enter paradise and the number of all those who shall enter hell. This number is neither increased nor decreased. Also He knows their deeds, for He, Allah, has known what they shall do. Everyone's route is paved for that which one is created for." Explanation. The author asserts that everything is known to Allah, including the number of people who will enter paradise and those who will enter hellfire. Since Allah knows that, this takes place according to His will and by His creating. The last statement in the aforementioned text is in a Sahih Hadith narrated by Al-Bukhari, Muslim, and others, where the Prophet sallallahu alayhi wa sallam said, وَكُلُّمْ مُيَسَّرٌ لِمَا خُلِقَ لَهُ. It means, the slave whom Allah willed for to enter paradise, Allah willed for him to do the deeds that will lead him to paradise. On the other hand, the slave whom Allah willed for to enter hellfire, Allah willed for him to do the deeds which will lead him to hellfire, dying without repenting of them. Statement number 43. Imam al-Tahawi says, "The consequences of one's deeds depend on one's ending. The fortunate is the one for whom Allah eternally preordained to die as a believer, and the unfortunate is the one for whom Allah eternally preordained to die as a non-believer." Explanation. The person is judged depending on his ending. A person may be a non-believer, then becomes a believer, and dies as a believer. He will be judged as a believer. Whoever dies as a non-believer will be judged as a non-believer. He whom Allah eternally willed for to die as a believer is fortunate, and he whom Allah eternally willed for to die as a non-believer is unfortunate. Statement number 44. Imam al-Tahawi says, "The reality of the Qadr, destining, is the secret of Allah Ta'ala kept from His creation. Neither the favored angels nor the sent prophets know about it. Going deep into this matter and being pensive about it is a means to committing sins, a ladder to deprivation, and a step to exceeding the bounds. So be utterly cautious of having such pensiveness and forbidden thoughts, and of following vain whispers about Qadr. Certainly Allah Ta'ala has concealed the knowledge of the Qadr from mankind and has forbidden them to cast about it." Allah Ta'ala said in the Qur'an in Surah Al-Anbiya, Ayah 23, "La yus'alu amma yaf'alu wa hum yus'alun." It means, Allah is not questioned about what He, Allah, does, but the creations are. So whoever objectionably asks, "Why did Allah do so?" has rejected the judgment of the book. Whoever rejects the judgment of the book is among the non-believers. Explanation. No one knows the reality of the Qadr, destining. We are forbidden to seek it, as stated in the hadith narrated by Al-Bayhaqi, إِذَا ذُكِرَ الْقَدَرُ فَأَمْسِكُوا. However, we are required to know its meaning, which is Allah's making things the way they are. Allah does whatever He wills. Whoever objects to Allah is a non-believer, and Allah knows best.

0: Dear listeners, we wanted to tell you what we have in store for you today. So first up, we have Q&A, Religion with me and Haji Suhad. Then we have a rundown about the housing crisis.
1: Yes, as you all know, that everyone is suffering with the housing crisis.
0: That's right.
1: Inshallah, we'll have that for you and more to come. So stay tuned.
0: Praise be to Allah, the Lord of the worlds. And may Allah raise the rank of Prophet Muhammad sallallahu alayhi wa sallam. Question 4. Speak about the highest and best obligation decreed by Allah.
1: Praise be to Allah, the Lord of the worlds. May Allah raise the rank of Prophet Muhammad and protect his nation from that which he fears for it. The highest and best obligation decreed by Allah is the belief in Allah and his messenger. The Prophet sallallahu alayhi wasallam said what means, "The best of deeds is to believe in Allah and his messenger," narrated by Al-Bukhari. Having the correct belief is a condition for the acceptability of the good deeds. Hence, the one who does not believe in Allah and his messenger

0: will never have any reward in the hereafter. Allah said in Surah Ibrahim, verse 18, what means? The example of those who disbelieve in their Lord Allah is that their deeds are like ashes, which the wind blows forcefully on a stormy day. Speak about the merit of the knowledge of Tawheed over other types of knowledge.
1: The knowledge of Tawheed has an honored merit over other types of knowledge because it relates to the most honored information. The high honor of the knowledge is derived from the status of what one is learning about. Since the knowledge of Tawheed conveys the knowledge about Allah, clears Allah of what is not befitting to him, and clears the prophets of what is not befitting to them, it is better than the knowledge of the rulings. Allah revealed in Surah Muhammad, verse 19, what means, know, meaning be steadfast, O Muhammad, that no one is God except Allah, and ask Allah for forgiveness. Imam Abu Hanifa said in his book, Al-Fiqh Al-Absat, know that the knowledge of the essentials of the religion is better than the knowledge of rulings. Is it required when one is embracing Islam to utter the statement, Ashhadu an la ilaha illallah wa ashhadu anna Muhammadan Rasulullah?
0: It is not a condition for one embracing Islam to utter this particular statement. It is enough for one to utter a statement that gives its meaning. For example, one may say, La ilaha illallah Muhammadur Rasulullah. There is no God other than Allah. Muhammad is the messenger of Allah. Or, La rabba illallah Muhammad Nabiyullah. There is no Lord other than Allah. Muhammad is the prophet of Allah. Uttering one of these statements is sufficient for one to embrace Islam. However, the term ashhadu is better than other terms because its linguistic meaning includes the knowledge, belief, and declaration. By using the term ashhadu, one confirms the meaning in a way that is not attained using other words.
1: And Allah Ta'ala knows best.
0: Welcome back, dear listeners. We're back with you on 92.1 FM Muslim Community Radio with Samia and myself, Suhad. Would like to welcome you again to Fabrics of Life. As we said, today we'll be talking about the housing crisis, and inshallah, you can benefit from that. So stay tuned, and inshallah, I hope you enjoy our segment for today.
1: Hello and welcome, dear listeners. I'm your host, Samia, here to talk to you about the housing affordability crisis. I intend to cover the following subtopics about the issue. 1. What is the housing crisis? 2. What are the statistics? 3. How is the extent of the housing affordability crisis being measured? 4. What is the shared equity home pilot? 5. What are some solutions for people? 6. And what is all this talk about corruption in the building sector? Now, firstly, what is the housing affordability crisis? In fact, many people in Sydney have been struggling in terms of where to live. Can they find an affordable rental? Can they afford to get into home ownership? For most people, the answer is no for both of those questions. So what are the statistics? The Committee for Sydney website posted an article entitled Chronically Unaffordable Housing on the 6th of September 2023, end of last year, which stated, benchmarked internationally, Sydney meets the key metrics for chronic unaffordability. Point 1, median property price over 8 times the median household income for more than 5 consecutive years. Sydney's median property price is over 13.3 times the price of median income, up from 8.3 a decade ago. Point 2, more than 33% of renter households in housing stress, paying over 30% of monthly income on housing costs. 35.3% of Sydney renter households experience rental stress.

0.3 in the world's 20 most unaffordable cities for housing across available measures. Sydney is ranked second least affordable major housing market after Hong Kong. That was towards the end of last year. However, not much has changed. If you just check house and rental prices online, it can give you an idea of how hard it is to afford a decent home. On top of that, checking in with friends who are trying to move home can give you an idea of how many people come to house inspections at the same time. And that helps us to understand the pressure felt to find and or be accepted for an affordable home. So are there any solutions for this crisis? According to the same article, we can't solve it overnight, but we can commit to the bold, brave and long-term program required to send Sydney's chronic housing crisis into remission and stop future relapses. Bring Sydney in line with other global cities by introducing an inclusionary zoning target to provide affordable housing in new developments on all rezonings with appropriate transitional provisions. Invest in much more social and affordable housing. Significantly increase housing supply and do it well, with good transport, connectivity, affordable housing, open space, schools, childcare, shops and services. So what has been going on since end of last year to reduce the pressure? I remember that last year there was talk of something called Share Equity Home Buyer Scheme. Based on what is mentioned on the New South Wales Government website, it is a program that helps eligible first home buyers, single parents, older singles and victim survivors buy a home in New South Wales with a lower deposit. The government contributes up to 40% or 30% of the purchase price and does not charge interest or rent on its equity share. The Shared Equity Home Buyer Pilot closed on the 30th of June 2024. Participants who have received pre-approval from Revenue New South Wales prior to 30th of June 2024 have until 30th of September 2024 to find and purchase a home. Current participants will continue to be supported by Revenue New South Wales and must maintain their obligations under the scheme for as long as they own their home. Now, that is one pilot that we want to monitor the outcome of.

0: shall be visiting the Nazi Jew. In cry in front of him, in asking for intercession, do supplicate to God to forgive me.
1: Now, another point that was brought up as a solution was to do with zoning. But what is zoning? A website called Smart Property Investment published an article in 2024 on the very topic. It read, "Everything you need to know about property zoning." Let's start with the basics. Zoning is a legal requirement that establishes what kind of development is allowed on a property. It divides the land into zones to control how much land is used, including how much space can be built on it and what types of buildings are allowed there. Zoning rules in Australia are established by state or territory. Therefore, each state or territory has their own legal framework for land use. What is zoning? Zoning is the process where councils regulate how land is used and developed in a certain area. It is a tool local governments use to ensure efficient land use, protect against environmental harm, and encourage healthy communities by dividing urban areas into zones for different purposes. Each council for a state or territory establishes their own unique set of rules to regulate the height of buildings, lot sizes, and how many homes or facilities can be built in an area. Zoning is also used to separate different land uses, such as commercial and residential, in order to protect the health and safety of the public and help keep the urban landscape attractive by regulating building heights and setbacks from roads, streetscapes, or other buildings. The main purpose of zoning is to prevent incompatible uses from occurring together in one place, such as building residential houses next to factories, as an example. Zoning is one of the most important aspects of real estate. It affects property values, development opportunities, and more. Understanding what zoning means for your property will help you make an informed decision about buying or selling it. There are several different types of zoning, but most of them have to do with whether or not a particular parcel of land can be used for residential, commercial, industrial, or agricultural purposes. Let's say you want to build a house on your property, but it's currently zoned as rural farmland. Then you probably won't be able to get approval from the council because they don't want houses built on it because of its zoning. Another example is an apartment building with shops below and above, which would mean there are both residential and commercial uses happening at once. This may be prohibited under certain circumstances, depending on what local council rules say about this mixed-use arrangement. Zoning also determines whether or not you need approval from the council before making changes to your property, like adding more rooms or building an extension. Councils have different zoning systems, so before you buy that property, identify what sort of zoning exists in an area that can be found in your local council's planning scheme. Now, hopefully we can find that house to buy. Let's just take a short break and listen to this chat.

Welcome back, dear listeners. I hope you enjoyed that chant. Now, let's look at this article I found on the Australian Financial Review website. On May the 24th of 2024, the economics editor, John Kehoe, wrote, "Why Australia is falling behind the world in building houses. Housing development approval waiting times have blown out to 4 months in Victoria and New South Wales, exacerbating a housing supply crisis that is driving up rents and house prices. State and local council agencies in Victoria and New South Wales are the slowest in the country, with average development approval waiting times at 144 and 114 days respectively," Federal Treasury said in a new analysis of the housing market. Now, why would this be? I want to have a look at this article from a few years ago, written by an independent journalist, Bernard Kienema, on a website named Crikey in 2021. It read, "Zones of Corruption: How Property Development Inherently Challenges Democracy." It's one of the longest standing and most pervasive forms of soft corruption in Australian politics, local, state and federal. Now let's have a look at what was said. "Land zoning and the planning and development decisions that flow from it have traditionally been one of the greatest sources of local and state government corruption in Australia, especially in major cities. Occasionally, misconduct around zoning has extended even to the federal government. Zoning is fundamental to Australian society at a macro and micro level. A controversial Reserve Bank paper in 2018 argued that zoning and development restrictions have contributed materially to the significant rise in house prices in Australia's largest cities since the late 1990s, pushing prices substantially above the supply costs of their physical inputs. It found that, for example, zoning restrictions raised detached house prices by 73% of marginal costs in Sydney. The comparable figure in Melbourne was 69%, 42% in Brisbane and 54% in Perth. The authors argued that the substantial benefits of zoning and planning restrictions were outweighed by their enormous costs. But much of the benefit accrues not to the public, of course, but those who can profit from residential development. Attached to the paper was a list of examples of the micro effects of zoning changes across the country. Prices of properties on one side of a Penrith street doubling compared with those on the other following rezoning. A tenfold increase in the value of Victorian agricultural land rezoned for urban growth. A fivefold increase in the value of an industrial block in inner western Sydney when rezoned for residential. The paper also cited a study by Paul Fritters and Cameron Murray, showing how rezoning 13,000 hectares in southeast Queensland between 2008 and 2010 raised their value by $700 million. It also showed that more than $400 million of that was captured by landowners. Murray and Fritters have been the most assiduous explorers of the way land zoning and development processes have been relentlessly gamed by a class of vested interests composed of property developers, politicians, bureaucrats, and regulators to deliver spectacular profits at the expense of the community. That issue forms one set of Murray and Fritters' game of mates, a remarkable compendium of the variety of ways in which vested interests game political, bureaucratic, and regulatory systems to siphon off profits at the expense of ordinary Australians. Some governments have been compelled to take serious measures to address this. As the High Court noted in upholding New South Wales laws banning political donations by developers, the Independent Commission Against Corruption, ICAC, and other bodies have published 8 adverse reports since 1990 concerning land development applications. Given the difficulties associated with uncovering and prosecuting corruption of this kind, the production of 8 adverse reports in this time brings to light the reality of the risk of corruption and the loss of public confidence which accompanies the exposure of acts of corruption.
Not merely did New South Wales ban property developer donations, a ban that a number of coalition MPs tried to circumvent, costing them their careers, but the state government has established a requirement for a panel of experts, now called local planning panels, to assess major development applications for all Sydney councils, Wollongong and the central coast of New South Wales, effectively removing elected officials on local councils from assessing major developments. That by no means circumvents all corruption in the planning approval process or in zoning decisions. Major developments are assessed at the state level, and as recent events in New South Wales around the relationship between former MP Darryl Maguire and Premier Gladys Berejiklian have demonstrated, the really lucrative property decisions are those that relate to planned major infrastructure. A future airport like that being built in Western Sydney or a major new road offers opportunities for major landholders to dramatically increase the value of their assets or acquire others before their value rises or zoning changes are made, generating windfall profits in the hundreds of millions. That creates a strong incentive for landholders to pressure or pay MPs to lobby their own colleagues in key positions, such as the planning ministry and associated bureaucrats, to deliver the required decisions. That's why Maguire is under investigation in New South Wales in relation to inter alia his furious lobbying of officials and ministers to secure road access and rezoning that would increase the value of a block of land owned by Louise Waterhouse near the Western Sydney Airport. It was one of many schemes by Maguire to influence zoning and infrastructure decisions made not at the local but the state government level. But the New South Wales planning process changes point the way towards some core issues underpinning the regulatory philosophy for dealing with corruption. The installation of mandatory local planning panels is a kind of nuclear option. In effect, the New South Wales government has admitted that a democratic planning process at the local level will inevitably lead to corruption and perceptions of corruption, no matter how tightly regulated it is, or how powerful ICAC is, or how closely watched councils and their staff are. Democratically elected decision makers have therefore been replaced with outside experts whose independence means they are unconnected with the potential beneficiaries of zoning decisions. Murray argues that such randomization of decision makers can upset the game of mates by removing decision making from the glittering circle of the well-connected. But he goes further in a submission to the now suspended New South Wales ICAC inquiry into lobbying in 2019. Murray articulated a broad philosophy around regulation of corruption. He rejected the traditional prescription of greater transparency around lobbying, such as more extensive and detailed lobbyist registers and meeting diaries for ministers, suggesting that that would merely serve to advertise the success of certain lobbyists in reaching decision makers and advertise to politicians the benefits of moving into lobbying after public life. Murray suggested the entire process of influencing decision making should not be seen as a series of discrete purchases of outcomes that the participants understand are ethically transgressive, but as a result of a shared worldview between beneficiaries and decision makers, in which politicians and bureaucrats will often internally believe that helping those that are in their social circles is what is good for society as a whole, as they keep getting signals and feedback telling them this is the right thing to do, and they are armed with compelling stories about why this is so. As a consequence, mere transparency is insufficient because no one is ashamed of doing what they see as socially worthwhile. Instead, Murray suggested restructuring the rules of the game to disrupt the incentives. Replacing decision makers with independent external experts, for example, or extending cooling down periods for people leaving public life. But Murray is especially keen to reduce the benefits decision makers can deliver by ensuring the whole honeypot of lucrative rezoning and planning decision is removed. The way to do this is to ensure the market price of the property rights
that come from rezoning is to be fetched from property owners who wish to use their land at the higher valued rezoned use. Murray has regularly invoked the ACT as the only jurisdiction that does this, charging 75% of the market price for new property rights created by rezoning. There's a rigor to Murray's reasoning, but it's a confronting one for advocates of transparency and the motherhood-like insistence that sunlight is the best disinfectant. Only by removing the incentives and by erasing the role of democratically elected officials can one of the longest standing and most ubiquitous forms of corruption be effectively checked. It's a logic that must be addressed in any debate about how to properly check the pervasive soft corruption of Australian politics. Now, I was surprised to see corruption about the building industry, to be honest, even though my mum, may Allah bless her, was already saying something is not right. Now, what I found even more surprising than what was mentioned is some of the articles about corruption that have surfaced recently. The Sydney Morning Herald on July the 16th of 2024 mailed out an article entitled PM Allen Warned on CFMEU Tactics in 2022. But first, what is the CFMEU? It is the Construction, Forestry and Maritime Employees Union. Now the article read, Prime Minister Anthony Albanese and Victorian Premier Jacinta Allen were separately sent detailed evidence in 2022 that CFMEU officials were threatening extreme violence and unlawfully black-banning non-union preferred firms from state and federal funded projects. It follows a Herald investigation that uncovered infiltration by bikies and organized criminals, intimidation and allegations of corruption. A letter from the directors of an Indigenous labor hire firm emailed to Allen in April 2022 when she was Deputy Premier and Infrastructure Minister details threats of extreme violence, intimidation and unlawful bans on the federal and state-funded Monash Freeway upgrade project. Government documents reveal Allen took a year to respond and insisted industrial relations were a federal issue, suggesting a call to state bureaucrats. Allen yesterday said she had zero tolerance for intimidating behavior, but could not explain why it took her a year to respond. After waiting 6 months for a reply, the company also sent the letter to Albanese in October 2022. The Prime Minister's office yesterday told the Herald it would check its records to see if the email was received. In a separate development, it can also be revealed that questions sent to the CFMEU from the Herald about the union's link to organised criminals were subsequently leaked to an accused criminal in New South Wales with deep organised crime links. The accused criminal's syndicate has ties to CFMEU-backed labour hire firms, winning work on New South Wales government-funded projects. About 48 hours after questions were sent to the CFMEU, they were in the hands of the alleged criminal, who can't be named for legal reasons, but whose syndicate has a strong relationship with certain New South Wales union officials. The latest. CFMEU has placed the Victorian branch into administration and announced an investigation into claims of bikie and underworld infiltration and allegations that union support was traded for kickbacks. Albanese said the move is insufficient, and ALP sources say Labor's federal executive is set to ban donations from the union's Victorian branch. Allen has pledged to suspend the CFMEU from the party and temporarily bar the union's political donations while she refers the matter to Victoria Police and the corruption watchdog. She also flagged a review of government building contracts and a request to the federal government to assess construction industry pay deals to ensure they are free of improper conduct. So is this the only fraud involved in our crisis? After reading some articles, I think not. But I think we'll need to leave that until another episode.

0: Welcome back, dear listeners, and you're tuned to 92.1 FM Muslim Community Radio on Fabrics of Life with Samia and myself. Thank you, Samia, for a very informative segment on housing crisis.
1: Thank you. Barakallahu fiki. I felt like there's something going on and I need to investigate it.
0: Yes, and I hope that our listeners did benefit from the information you gave us. Our next segment coming up is with Vito Russo. And Vito is a founder of Australia's leading expandable homes. So inshallah we'll be bringing you that. I hope that you do enjoy it.

0: welcome, Vito, to our show, The Fabrics of Life. We'd like to ask you some questions about instant homes, since lots of people are suffering from this crisis with the housing and affordable homes. This is one of the things they're thinking about, the instant homes. Would you be able to start us off with explaining what an instant home is?
1: Okay, so an instant home is built in a factory.
2: Mm-hmm.
1: It's fully completed with the kitchen, the bathroom, floor coverings, light fittings. Once the home is completed, it's towed to location, to someone's backyard, and then it gets set up in a matter of hours. So we would arrive in the morning, and that afternoon, the customer can start moving the furniture in.
2: Wow. What design variations do you have for instant homes?
1: Okay, so Van Homes has three different model variations.
0: Mm-hmm.
1: Our smallest model is a non-expanding version, which is 2.4 metres wide and can go up to 10.6 metres long, up to about 26 square metres.
0: Mm-hmm.
1: That will have a kitchen, a bathroom and a bedroom and living area.
2: Mm-hmm.
1: Yes. Second variation, it's an expanding model. So it's 2.5 metres wide
0: mm-hmm.
1: when we tow it on the road. So it leaves the factory, we fold it up, it's 2.5 metres wide. When it gets on site, it unfolds and becomes 4.7 metres wide.
0: Uh-huh.
1: So that will give you about 40 square metres of living area.
0: Uh-huh.
1: And the third one is our biggest model variation.
0: Uh-huh.
1: And that will expand to 7 meters wide. So like the second one,
0: uh-huh.
1: it just expands on one side. This expands on both sides.
0: Okay.
1: So it becomes 7 meters wide and will give you 59 square meters of living area.
0: Uh-huh.
2: Wow. That sounds great.
0: Now, yeah. In regard to the bathrooms, could there be more than one bathroom?
1: You could put more than one bathroom, but we are limited because we have to build these to comply that they can be towed on the road and comply mm-hmm. as a registrable caravan.
0: Yes.
1: We do have some limitations as far as how big we can go.
0: Okay.
1: It is possible. It just means you'll have to compromise on a smaller bedroom if you get the extra bathroom.
0: Okay. And could you have, like, for example, three bedrooms?
1: Yes, so you can have three bedrooms. With our 59 square metre model, we can actually configure the floor plan to have four bedrooms in it.
0: Nice. All right, interesting. We're wondering as well, how would the electricity and water be connected? Would it be to the council services?
1: Okay, so with the Van Homes product, because we build them to comply as a registrable caravan, the power and water are connected the same as a caravan. So it's an extension lead
0: mm-hmm.
1: that goes from a power point in the house or in the garage or wherever the closest power point is
0: mm-hmm.
1: to the Van Home. Okay. And that will supply the power.
0: Mm-hmm.
1: The water is connected with a garden hose clip-on connection.
0: Mm-hmm.
1: So they'll bring the water to your kitchen sink, toilet, bathroom, shower.
0: Mm-hmm.
1: Your cooking and hot water system run on LPG bottles.
0: Uh-huh.
1: So you've got gas cooking and gas instantaneous hot water, so you never run out of hot water.
0: Uh-huh.
1: The only, and all these things a customer can do themselves. The only thing that a customer would have to do is arrange for the sewer to get a licensed plumber to connect into an existing sewer system.
0: Okay, so the same house, for example, that they're in the backyard of, they'll need to
1: yes.
0: connect. Okay, nice.
1: Yeah. Now, the beauty of this and the reason why we manufacture these to have the legal status of a caravan
0: mm-hmm.
1: is because in New South Wales, current legislation allows you to use a caravan for permanent living
2: mm-hmm.
1: without the council approval required, providing that the person using the caravan is a member of the household.
0: Okay.
1: So if you want your son or daughter or even your parents downsizing and they're living in the backyard, in one of our van homes, it doesn't require council approval because it's a caravan.
0: Yeah, interesting.
2: So this applies the same rules as the caravan?
1: Correct.
2: Right.
1: Now, New South Wales is the only state in Australia that has a statewide legislation that has this rule where you can live in a caravan without prior council approval, providing there's an existing house on the property and the person living in the caravan and the person living in the house are members of the same household.
2: Right. How durable are the materials used to construct these homes?
1: Yes, they're very durable. We use galvanised steel for the chassis and wall frames. And we also use aluminium for some of the wall frames as well. So these are all materials that will last well over 50 years.
0: And what kind of prices are we looking at for the different models?
1: Our price to start at $65,000 for our smallest model, which is our studio model, and that's got the bathroom, the kitchenette, and open plan living area for the bed and lounge, up to $145,000 for our four-bedroom model.
0: Interesting.
2: So would this be, would be more affordable than building granny flat in the yard?
1: It's definitely more affordable. It's a lot quicker because all the building work's done in our factory. And when we deliver, we're on site for just a day. So the speed is a lot quicker. And the extra benefit of a van home is that you can put it in your backyard now, but if you decide to sell the property, you can... take the van home with you. The way we set it up, fold it out, it's on site. We do the opposite and fold it back up and we can tow it to your next location, or you can choose to just sell it on the second-hand market. People will use them for 3 or 4 years and then they don't have any need for it anymore. And then they just advertise it on Facebook or Gumtree and they just sell it as a second-hand mobile caravan that's a granny flat.
2: Right.
0: And I was wondering as well, you did mention the floor space, but would you need to have some extra land? So what's the size of the land that's needed if you wanted to set it up?
1: Okay, so if we look at our biggest model, which is 7 meters wide, ideally you would like at least half a meter on either side. So if you got a space that's about 8 meters wide, by the length would be about approximately 12 meters long, that will allow you to put our biggest 59 square meter home on it.
0: Okay, nice. And in regard to when you want to deliver the home, you said that you're going to use the tow truck, but where can they deliver it through if it's to the backyard?
1: Okay, so if there's a driveway in the backyard, we will reverse into the drive in the backyard from the driveway. If the house doesn't have a driveway, we will tow it to in front of the house, then a crane will pick it up and put it into the backyard.
0: That's really interesting. All right.
2: Can you tell us if there are spare parts easy to order and replace? Like if anything goes wrong, is it easy to order and replace?
1: Yes, so the method of construction we use is similar to house constructions. So our kitchens, our doors, our windows, they're the similar you would find in a normal house. So if you had to replace a kitchen door, you could just go to your local Bunnings store and pretty much any item that would need replacing, you would be able to find at your local Bunnings store.
2: Right.
0: Okay, nice. And you mentioned that you do setting up the house and packing it away, but could someone other than a professional take care of that?
1: Yes, it doesn't need any special skills to be able to install them or pack them up and relocate them. It just needs someone that's a handyman or a builder that's got a bit of knowledge on how things would work would be sufficient. The way the homes are designed is that they fold open and fold close again. Uh-huh. All it is knowing which step to do next.
2: And as you're saying, is it secure from theft and fire?
1: Well, theft, that would be pretty hard to steal. You would have to fold it up to steal it. As far as fire goes, it will be similar to any other caravan or home for that matter.
0: Yeah. Now, in regard to, for example, someone
2: trying to break in,
0: yeah, is it easy to break in or?
2: Is it just?
1: It would be the same as a normal home because you've got the same windows and doors that you would have on a normal home. Now, some people have chosen to put like the security meshes over the windows, which again is the same as some houses have the security meshes over their windows.
0: And how soundproof is it?
1: Soundproof is pretty good. It's not as soundproof as a full brick home. Obviously, full brick's going to give you the best sound insulation, but definitely adequate. You're putting in the backyard, you're not going to ever hear people speaking in the van home from the house, that's for sure.
0: Nice.
2: Can you tell us how long have you been doing this for and how popular is it so far?
1: Yes, so we've been manufacturing van homes since 2008. So that's 16 years now. And the popularity is just getting more popular every year. When we started the company, the first year started the company, we manufactured just six homes. Last year, we manufactured approximately 500 homes.
0: Wow.
2: I guess due to the cost of living, this is very affordable for someone that can't afford to rent or build a granny flat.
1: That's correct. Because real estate prices and the rents have gone up so high, the popularity and the demand for this type of housing has increased dramatically.
0: And if someone wanted to actually see how the house would turn out, do you have like a warehouse where you have an open house of the different models where people could come and see?
1: So our factory is located at Berkeley Vale on the Central Coast. This is where we manufacture all the homes. And we have a display village with eight different models on display.
2: Is that the only place you have in the Central Coast?
1: Yes. We manufacture on the Central Coast and we deliver all over Australia.
2: And for information, can you give us any online addresses for the listeners to see if they can view it online?
1: Yes, our website will have floor plans, pictures and videos of our models. And the website address is vanhomes.com.au.
0: All right. Thank you so much, Vito. It was a pleasure to speak to you, and we have become very knowledgeable about instant homes now. We are able to describe more about what it is, and thank you so much for giving us this opportunity to interview you.
1: Thank you for having me on your show.
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1: Bismillahir Rahmanir Rahim. 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I start with the name of Allah. I praise Him and thank Him. I ask Allah to raise the rank of Prophet Muhammad and to protect his Muslim nation from whatever he feared for this nation. Inshallah, today we're going to start chapter 12. The title is Stories of Early Companions. In this chapter, we present vignettes, which means pictures, of several of our Prophet's early followers. The early followers have the distinction of believing the truth from our Prophet Muhammad alayhi salam. Before embracing Islam, became popular in the Arabian Peninsula. So one advantage of those early companions is that they became Muslim at the hands of the Prophet sallallahu alayhi wasallam, and they were learning from him directly. And in addition to that, many of those early Muslims suffered severe tortures from the blasphemers simply because they believed our Prophet loved Allah and worshipped their Creator correctly. One of those early companions was Abdullah ibn Mas'ud. Abdullah ibn Mas'ud. He was a young shepherd when he first met the Prophet. And this was at an early time during the prophethood of Muhammad alayhi salam. This Abdullah ibn Mas'ud, the son of Mas'ud, told of his meeting with the Prophet sallallahu alayhi wasallam and how he embraced Islam. He said, I used to tend some sheep for the family of Uqbah ibn Abi Mu'ayyid, who was a terrible blasphemer. So he said, I used to tend his sheep to his family. The Messenger of Allah came with Abu Bakr, means they passed by him. The Prophet asked, do you have any milk? So he said, Ibn Mas'ud, he said he did not, and that those sheep were not his sheep, so he couldn't just offer milk on his own. So the Prophet alayhi salatu wasalam asked for a sheep that did not give milk. So there's, you know, a sheep or sheep that cannot give milk. So the Prophet asked for one of those. So he said, I brought him a sheep that did not give milk. The Prophet alayhi salatu wasalam passed his honorable hand on the place where the others were, and an udder full of milk appeared. The udder swelled with milk after the touch of the Prophet sallallahu alayhi wasallam. So the animal was milked, and the milk was put in a rock container. Means a container that's made of rock. The Prophet alayhi salatu wasalam gave the container, which is full of milk, to Abu Bakr, then to me, Abdullah said. So that shows, you know, the politeness of the Prophet sallallahu alayhi wasallam, the etiquette, the manners that the Prophet had. And we need, when we hear such things, to impart such etiquette into our family life, with our children and our friends. For example, the Prophet said to one of the young companions when he was offering a drink, he said, Kabbir means start with the older. That's what you start with out of respect for the elderly. So the Prophet والسلام, after the milk was taken out of the sheep, placed in this rock container, he gave it, offered it to Abu Bakr, who was of course older than Abdullah. Then he offered it to Abdullah, then he drank from it, alayhi salatu wasalam. Then the Prophet told the other to shrink. He addressed the other, shrink, and the other went back the way it was, empty of milk, and the shrink was as it was before. When I saw that, I said, O Messenger of Allah, teach me. Allimni ya Rasulallah. The Prophet alayhi salatu wasalam passed his hand on my head, that's what Abdullah ibn Mas'ud is telling, and said, may God bless you. You will be a knowledgeable person. So the Prophet gave good news to Abdullah ibn Mas'ud radiyallahu anhu that you will become a knowledgeable person. May Allah bless you. One day, he said, when we were with the Prophet on Mount Hira, and you know Mount Hira is where the cave of Hira is, and where he received his first revelation. So Abdullah ibn Mas'ud said, one day when we were with the Prophet on Mount Hira, the chapter of Al-Mursalat was revealed to the Prophet sallallahu alayhi wa sallam. Al-Mursalat is the surah that comes before Amma Yatasa'alun. I took it fresh from the mouth of the Prophet. I mean, how lucky he was. The Prophet received it, and then he learned it from the Prophet immediately. He said, I learned it fresh from the mouth of the Prophet sallallahu alayhi wa sallam. And he said, the Prophet taught me 70 surahs, man to man, without any third person with us. We know that the whole Quran is how many surahs? 114. He learned 70 surahs directly from the Prophet sallallahu alayhi wa sallam, one to one. So Abdullah ibn Mas'ud radiyallahu anhu was a very lucky companion. He was a great companion of the Prophet. He narrated many sayings of the Prophet sallallahu alayhi wa sallam, and he was very respected among the companions for his knowledge of the Quran. The Prophet said in a hadith that whoever wants to hear the Quran fresh, let him hear it from Abdullah ibn Mas'ud. He lived about 20 years after the death of the Prophet and did not tire from spreading Islam, even in far away areas. He, you know, left Arabia, went to Iraq, and he, you know, was teaching the Muslims there. From those students of Abdullah ibn Mas'ud, you know, the teachers and those who followed Al-Imam Abu Hanifa, you know, came. Another companion, early Muslim, from Al-Habasha, from Ethiopia or Abyssinia, was named Bilal. He believed in the Prophet sallallahu alayhi wa sallam. His owner, means the owner of Bilal, hated Prophet Muhammad sallallahu alayhi wa sallam. When he knew that Bilal became Muslim, he tortured him so that he would break him and make him leave Islam. Bilal was taken, for example, out at noon, bare-chested, and was forced to lie on the burning pebbles. You know, this is Arabia, okay, and the sand and the pebbles are very hot. Bare-chested, and he would lie on them. Then a large stone would be put on his chest to have more pressure on him, so he could not move. And Bilal never said blasphemy that they wanted to hear. Instead, he was famous to say those two words, Ahadun Ahad, Ahadun Ahad, means Allah is the only God. Allah is the only God. So Bilal did not make those blasphemers happy. They wanted to hear him saying the blasphemy, and he did not make them happy. He never said it. He would say, Ahadun Ahad. Another early Muslim whom we mentioned before is our master Abu Bakr al-Siddiq radiyallahu anhu. He was full of compassion. He bought Bilal from his owner for a high price. And then he freed him. He set him free. The owner said, you know, had you, you know, I could have given him to you for a lower price. Abu Bakr al-Siddiq said, if you had asked for more, I would have paid you. It's because he's focused on setting him free. So he wanted to save him from this torture. Henceforth, from that point on, after Bilal became free, Bilal accompanied our Prophet sallallahu alaihi wasallam, immigrated to Medina, and had the honor of calling the believers to prayer, calling out adhan, along with his many other good deeds. The Prophet mentioned in a hadith that paradise misses three people, and one of them is Bilal. And he mentioned that he is full of faith. A married couple and their son were also early converts to Islam. Their names were Yasir and Sumayya. Those are the husband and the wife. And their son was called Ammar. So those three were slaves of a Meccan blasphemer. Upon seeing long, merciless torture inflicted upon them by their owner, our Prophet sallallahu alaihi wasallam, means the Prophet would pass by them. They were slaves of someone, so he could not just take him out. So he saw them being tortured many times severely. He passed by them, the Prophet sallallahu alaihi wasallam, and he told them, صَبْرًا آلَ يَاسِرْ فَإِنَّ مَوْعِدَكُمُ الْجَنَّةِ. He would say to them, be patient, O family of Yasir. You will meet again in paradise. You will meet again in paradise. The blasphemers threatened to kill Sumayya if she did not leave Islam. But she refused to renounce her faith. They killed her. So she was the first woman to die for the sake of Allah as a martyr in early days of Mecca. When Yasir received the same threat, means her husband, he also refused to blaspheme and also was killed. So we have Sumayya, the first female martyr, and then her husband being after her. After seeing the threat was real, means Ammar, their son, saw that his mom and his dad were threatened with death if they did not leave Islam, and the threat was carried out when they refused. So he saw that the threat was real. Ammar said blasphemous words, means under the threat of death, of being killed, he uttered some blasphemous words. When he was, we said, threatened with death if he did not blaspheme. All the while, Ammar had rejected these words in his heart. Means, although he said these words, in his heart he rejected such a blasphemy. So our Prophet Muhammad alayhi salatu wasalam, when he was approached by Ammar, complaining that he said those foul words of blasphemy, the Prophet reassured him that he had remained a believer. He did not get out of Islam because he did not accept the blasphemy which he uttered. So, because he said this blasphemy under threat of being killed, while his heart rejected such a blasphemy, this Ammar remained a Muslim, as the Prophet told him. And this Ammar went on to live a noble life. He went to live a life of full of good deeds, knowing that he would be reunited in the hereafter with his brave parents. The Prophet said that this Ammar is full of belief from head to toe. The Prophet alayhi salatu wasalam. And in other hadith, the Prophet said, whoever wants to follow a way, let him follow the way of Ammar, because he follows the way of the Prophet sallallahu alayhi wasallam. Chapter 13, the harm of the blasphemers upon Abu Dharr radiyallahu anhu. Another early follower of our Prophet was a man known as Abu Dharr. His name was Jundub ibn Junadah. Those who are memorized the 40 Nawawi hadith, they will find his name among the narrators of one of the hadith. His name was Jundub ibn Junadah, and he was from the tribe of Ghifar. Our Prophet said about Abu Dharr, means after Abu Dharr became Muslim, the Prophet praised him at many instances. One of the times he said about him, there is no man under the sky or on earth who is more truthful than Abu Dharr. يعني ليس تحت أديم السماء ولا على الأرض أصدق لهجة من أبي ذر. So he said, there is no man under the sky or on earth who is more truthful than Abu Dharr. When the news of the appearance of the Prophet in Mecca spread and reached Abu Dharr, because his tribe is outside Mecca, okay? So when the news went out of Mecca that there is a man claiming to be a prophet in Mecca, so Abu Dharr reached, you know, this news reached him. He said to his brother, ride to Mecca from our valley and find out about this man who claims to receive the news from the heavens and tell me. Means he's sending his brother to scout the area just to find out for him about the news of this new prophet. So his brother went to Mecca, listened, then he went back to Abu Dharr and said, I saw him enjoining righteous behavior, and I saw him utter words that are not poetry. So it means I saw him orders with makarim al-akhlaq, that he orders people to observe good manners, nice and righteous behavior. And I heard him saying words that are not poetry, because the Arabs were famous with their poetry. But his words, the words of this man, Muhammad, were not lines of poetry. It means the Quran, for example, is not poetry. When Abu Dharr heard these words, he was not satisfied. So he said to his brother, you did not get to the depth that I want. I want to know more. So Abu Dharr set out to Mecca carrying an old canteen, water. He went to the holy mosque of Mecca. He did not want to ask others about our Prophet in case they were the enemy. He didn't want to get a biased answer. He stayed there in the mosque until night came, and he lay down in that area. Our master Ali radiallahu anhu, who was about 12 years old at that time, passed by and saw Abu Dharr. He knew that this man Abu Dharr was a stranger, because people knew each other. So Ali followed him wherever he went. Wherever Abu Dharr moved, Ali was after him, behind him. So they did not talk until the morning. Abu Dharr took his canteen and went back to the masjid and slept in the same area. So remember, he came until night, and then Ali saw him. And then he kept moving, Ali moving behind him, And then, of course, he came back to sleep. Then Ali said, isn't it time for the man to know where to sleep? Means you are a stranger. So you need some place to sleep in. So Ali radiallahu anhu was inviting him to sleep at his place. So Ali took him as a guest, and it happened that he stayed there for 3 days. And this is what the Prophet sallallahu alayhi wa sallam said, that the guest, the one who comes out of town, then the Muslims would have him as a guest for 3 days. So on the third day, Abu Dharr went to the masjid, and Ali took him home at night. So he would have him at his place, goes out at night, Ali takes him back to his home, he sleeps, then he goes back, and so on. On the third day, Ali asked him, after the 3 days are over, Ali asked him, what brings you to this city, to Mecca? That's out of politeness. You don't, from the first day, you get meddled into the business of the people. You're my guest, but I want to know everything about you. You just, out of politeness, you leave it until the 3 days of hospitality end. Then, if you wish, you could inquire about the situation of the person. Abu Dharr replied, if you promise you will fulfill my request without trouble, I will tell you. I mean, give me your word that you would fulfill my request. Ali gave his word. Then Abu Dharr said that his goal was to meet Muhammad. Ali said, yes, it is true. Means Abu Dharr wanted to know about Muhammad, who claimed to be a prophet. And Ali told him, yes, true, Muhammad is a prophet. So he is the messenger of Allah. In the morning, Abu Dharr was instructed by young Ali to follow him. Abu Dharr wants to meet the prophet, isn't it? So Ali knows where the prophet is. So Abu Dharr was trying not to draw attention to himself. He doesn't want the people of Mecca to know what he wanted in Mecca. And Ali wanted to help him in his achieving his goal. So Ali told him that we're going to go to a place, so you follow me. And if Ali sensed danger, then he would make a sign to Abu Dharr, like he would make a sign like he's pouring water. And Abu Dharr will understand, now don't approach me, don't get close to me. Means it's not safe if you are next to me. So they agreed to that. And then Ali told him that if you see me go into a house, you follow me into that house. Abu Dharr followed the plan as was explained to him, and he entered a house. Abu Dharr's eyes fell upon the best of the creation, Prophet Muhammad sallallahu alayhi wa sallam. He listened and immediately embraced Islam. It didn't take him long to become Muslim. Now, Abu Dharr is a Muslim. Our Prophet alayhi salatu wasalam instructed him to go to his tribe, to the tribe of Ghifar, and tell his tribe about Islam. Means, oh Abu Dharr, go and now invite your own people to Islam. He was told to wait there, means at his tribe's camp, until the Prophet gave him further instructions. So the Prophet made it clear to him, go to your tribe, talk to them about Islam, invite them to become Muslim, and stay there until you hear other instructions from me. Abu Dharr said, I swear by the one who controls my soul, I will shout out my acceptance of Islam among the people of Mecca. I will not just tell my own people. So he wanted to go all the way, declare his Islam, not hide it. The Prophet's instructions were not like that. The Prophet didn't tell him not to do otherwise, but the Prophet gave him instructions, go to your tribe, invite him to Islam. Abu Dhar said, I will not just tell my tribe, I'm going to tell the people of Mecca that I became Muslim. So he went to the holy mosque and shouted the Shahada loudly. He said, Ashhadu an la ilaha illallah wa anna Muhammadan Rasulullah. Very loud. So the blasphemers of Mecca heard it. They were very upset with Abu Dhar and beat him up until he lay on the ground. Means he could not stand up anymore. After they did that, Al-Abbas, the uncle of the Prophet sallallahu alayhi wa sallam, was not a Muslim yet there. He came and checked on Abu Dhar, the person who was beaten up. Then he shouted to his people, he said, woe to you! Don't you know that he is from the tribe of Ghifar? When you travel to trade in Ash-Sham, you have to pass through the tribe, the valley of this tribe. If you hurt one of them, we will not be able to pass through safely. Because those, the tribe of Ghifar were known to be troublemakers. Means whenever people pass by their area, they just loot them, they bother them, they hurt them. So they were known for that. So he told them, how can you beat one of them? Don't you know we're going to need to pass through their area? Then we're not going to be safe if you do that. So, although Al-Abbas saved Abu Dhar by God's will, the next day Abu Dhar made the same announcement and the blasphemers gave him the same beating. Again, by God's will, Al-Abbas saved Abu Dhar by making the same appeal. Means don't hurt him, he's from Ghifar, we'll be in trouble. Then Abu Dhar followed the Prophet's instruction, which was what? Just go to your tribe and tell your tribe about it. Not to go loud and shout it to everybody. So Abu Dhar, radiallahu anhu, went to his tribe. And his tribe became Muslim even before they met the Prophet sallallahu alayhi wasallam. Means he went and he worked hard on his tribe until they embraced Islam. And they had not met the Prophet yet. Sallallahu alayhi wasallam. Abu Dhar went on to live an outstanding life. He was a very good companion and had a life full of amazing events. He dutifully, out of duty, narrated many precious words from our Prophet sallallahu alayhi wa sallam. Remember the hadith? Oh Abu Dhar, yes, remember, this is one of the hadith. So he stood firm with the truth. As our Prophet said, remember the Prophet said he is very truthful. He doesn't show faces. He just says the truth as is. So, including, he stood firm with the truth as our Prophet sallallahu alayhi wa sallam, including after the Prophet's death. Means he wasn't just truthful while the Prophet was alive. Also, he continued to be like that even after the Prophet ﷺ had died. He lived until the time during the caliphate of our master Uthman radiallahu anhu. At the end of his life, he lived away from people, for he saw the love of this life creeping into some hearts. And when he bathed with purity, with righteousness, when he told people to get their hearts detached from the worldly matters, many people could not bear it. They referred to him as a troublemaker. Because every time, you know, he sees us, for example, very well dressed, he's going to say, remember that. If we're eating a lot, he would say, remember that. If he sees people, you know, attached with the worldly things, he keeps on reminding them of the other life. So some people get bothered by that, unrightfully, because if somebody is advising me, you know, with something that's good for me, I shouldn't be bothered. I should be thankful to the person. But some people could not bear this. And then Abu Dhar decided that he would just isolate himself from other people. He lived in an area outside Al-Madinah, away from people. And the Prophet had mentioned, يَعِيشُ وَحِيدًا وَيَمُوتُ وَحِيدًا. The Prophet mentioned about him before his death. that Abu Dhar will live by himself and will die by himself. When he died, there was no one next to him except his daughter. And then some of the Sahaba passed by his house, and then they did the funeral for him, because people didn't know, as the Prophet sallallahu alaihi wasallam had prophesied. So those are some of the early Muslims. We mentioned some of the household of the Prophet sallallahu alaihi wasallam. We said certain things about Abu Bakr. We mentioned about Bilal, Abdullah ibn Mas'ud, Abu Dhar, and there will be others, inshallah, coming. Chapter 14, the public call. After 3 years of prophethood, fearlessly calling to and teaching people Islam with skilled tactics, Allah revealed to Prophet Muhammad sallallahu alayhi wa sallam to make a public call. Allah revealed to the Prophet sallallahu alayhi wa sallam verse 214 of Surah Al-Shu'ara, وَأَنذِرْ عَشِيرَتَكَ الْأَقْرَبِينَ, in which Allah ordered the Prophet to warn his relatives, calling them to Islam. So that was a specific order from Allah subhanahu wa ta'ala that the Prophet should publicly tell his own tribes people, his relatives, blood relatives, about Islam. So Prophet Muhammad, just like any other prophet, they convey what they are ordered to convey. He observed that order and went on the top of As-Safa, which you already know it was a mountain in Mecca, and he called the different clans by their names. He would say, Ya Bani Abdul Muttalib, Ya Bani Hashim, Ya Bani so-and-so. He would call them by name. It's like saying, you know, Johnson family, you know, Hill family. Okay, so that's how he was calling every clan by their own specific name. So these people, when they heard the Prophet sallallahu alayhi wasallam, you know, shouting out for them or to them, they came in a hurry. Because it was the custom at that time that if there was, for example, danger, that a person would stand at the highest place in the area and he would shout out warning people. So they thought that there is some danger, something which is very, very important, that Muhammad al-Sadiq al-Amin, you know, the truthful and the trustworthy, would call everybody by name. Not just one, he's calling all these clans to come to listen to him. So when they came, the Prophet addressed them. He said, if I were to tell you that there was an enemy ready to attack you, they are behind that mountain. If I were to tell you that there was an enemy who is ready to attack you, would you believe me? They said, yes, we never experienced except truthfulness from you. ما جربنا عليك إلا صدقا. So they said, we never heard any lie from you. Anything you say was true and we believe you. So he said, I am a warner to you of a very severe torture. Means if you don't believe in Allah, then I'm telling you that Allah will punish you and I'm warning you about this punishment. So he made it clear to them that I'm the Prophet of Allah and am I calling you to Islam, and unless you believe, then you are promised to be tortured by Allah subhanahu wa ta'ala. Abu Lahab, one of the uncles of the Prophet, cursed the Prophet. He said, Tabbalak, Alihada Jama'atana. He told him, you know, like lost to you. Is that why you called us? Just to tell us that you are a prophet? So, if you remember, Abu Lahab was what? The same uncle that was very happy with the birth of the prophet to the extent that he freed a slave. Now he became an staunch enemy of the prophet sallallahu alaihi wasallam. So, he cursed the prophet. He was mad, claiming that the prophet was wasting their time. and that the Prophet, by his call, he is, you know, destroying the way they are living, their lifestyle, their way of life. Whatever the Prophet is bringing is damaging the way they're living. So that's what he claims. Of course, he said, تَبَّا لَكَ to the Prophet. Allah subhanahu wa ta'ala, shortly after that incident, revealed to the Prophet Surah Al-Masad. 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So this surah means that the lot is to Abu Lahab. Prophet is not a loser. The loser is Abu Lahab. His money and what he, you know, earns will not do him any good on the Day of Judgment. مَا أَغْنَى عَنْهُ مَالُهُ وَمَا كَسَبْ. 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He will taste a fire that has flames. وَامْرَأَتُهُ حَمَّالَةَ الْحَطَبِ. As for his wife, who carries, you know, the logs, what she used to do is would bring some things with thorns, and she would throw them in the front of the house of the Prophet. Whatever the Prophet passed, she would put them in the way of the Prophet so that he would be hurt when he passes. So, وَامْرَأَتُهُ حَمَّالَةَ الْحَطَبِ فِي جِيدِهَا حَبْلٌ مِّن مَّسَدٍ. On the Day of Judgment, there will be a rope of, you know, fibers of that will be around her neck, which means she will be also be tortured. So Allah subhanahu wa ta'ala told us in this surah that Abu Lahab and his wife will die as blasphemers, because they will be in hellfire forever. And we know the blasphemers are the only ones who will be in hellfire forever. And this, of course, is a miracle for the Prophet sallallahu alaihi wasallam. This is something which shows the truthfulness of the Prophet sallallahu alaihi wasallam. Because Abu Lahab could have embraced Islam and said to them, look, Muhammad said I'm going to be in hellfire. I'm a Muslim, so he's a liar. But it did not happen. And his wife did not become Muslim either. And they died as blasphemers as per the surah that the Prophet received alayhi salatu wassalam. So when this surah was recited by the Prophet and the Muslims, of course, memorized it, the news reached the wife of Abu Lahab that she was mentioned in the surah, you know, was dispraised there. And her name was Jamil. Jamil. And she was very wicked. So when she heard the surah recited by the Muslims, she came to the area of Al-Kaaba carrying stones in her hand. And she addressed Abu Bakr, who was there, threatening to harm the Prophet sallallahu alayhi wa sallam. She told Abu Bakr, I heard your friend has dispraised me, and I will show him. Abu Bakr asked her, do you see anyone with me? Abu Bakr asked her, do you see anyone with me? She said, no. Are you mocking me? She said, no. Are you mocking me? She continued to dispraise the Prophet, speak against the Prophet, who was sitting next to Abu Bakr, but she could not see him. That's why Abu Bakr was telling her, she's talking about the Prophet in the third person, means I will show him, instead of saying I will show you. Had she seen the Prophet, she would address him. But she was talking about him as if he was not there. And in fact, was he was sitting next to Abu Bakr. So she left. After she left, the Prophet sallallahu alayhi wa sallam told Abu Bakr, because he was, you know, amazed that she didn't see him. The Prophet told him that some angels blocked her from seeing me and saved me from her evil. That's why she thought he was, you know, making fun of her. Any question? Now, once one of the leaders of the blasphemers, Uqba ibn Abi Mu'ayt, who is Uqba ibn Abi Mu'ayt? Remember, Abdullah ibn Mas'ud was working for the family of Uqba. So we said that he was one of those wicked blasphemers. One day he saw the Prophet praying next to the Kaaba. So he took the clothes of the Prophet and strangled the Prophet, just trying to suffocate him. Abu Bakr saw him, came and pushed him away from the Prophet sallallahu alayhi wa sallam. And he said, do you kill a man because he says, God is my Lord? أَتَقْتُلُونَ رَجُلًا أَن يَقُولَ رَبِّيَ اللَّهِ. Do you kill someone, a man, because he says Allah is his Lord? Means, what type of minds do you have? One of the main leaders of blasphemers was a man called Abu Jahl. And this name was given to this man by the Muslims, and it means the father of ignorance. Because the kuffar, the blasphemers, his people used to call him Abu al-Hakam, means the father of wisdom, you know, wise person. The Muslims called him father of ignorance, the one who was full of ignorance. When our Prophet started calling people to Islam, Abu Jahl became a big enemy of the Muslims, mocking and torturing them. Once Abu Jahl urged his cohort, his people, to put the stinking innards of a camel on the back of the Prophet while he was making sujood. So the Prophet was making sujood. Abu Jahl told some of his people to bring the, like, the stomach and the inner parts of the camel, which are, of course, dirty, etc. And he told them to put them on the back of the Prophet while he was in sujood. And these people did it. And while it was on the back of the Prophet sallallahu alayhi wasallam, Abu Jahl and his friends stood mocking the Prophet, laughing at him. So his daughter, little Fatima, was a brave woman, a brave girl at that time. She removed that filth off the back of her father, who continued with his prayers. And Fatima was at that time 10 years old. So there are many things that were happening to the Prophet and to the Muslims at that time of prophethood of the Prophet alayhi salatu wasalam. So the Prophet continued to carry out the orders of God to call his relatives as well as his tribes to Islam. So he targeted his own blood relatives, and he went to other tribes who were, you know, camping in different areas around Mecca and other places like At-Ta'if, and he called them to Islam. The Prophet degraded their idols, which of course angered those blasphemers, because he would tell them, how do you worship that which does not benefit you or harm you? How do you, you know, worship something that is a creature that is helpless? So he would speak against those idols and, you know, degrade them. Of course, those blasphemers were upset that the Prophet did this. So they all agreed to consider Prophet Muhammad as their enemy. Now, the uncle of the Prophet, Abu Talib, remember, the one who sponsored the Prophet until he became an adult, he used to protect the Prophet والسلام, from the harm of his tribe's people, from Quraysh, the blasphemers. So this also made those idol worshippers angry that they cannot reach, they cannot harm the Prophet because his uncle is protecting him. So he is their enemy and they cannot harm him. So that one time, they came to Abu Talib and they spoke to these leaders. They said, your nephew has insulted our idols and slandered our religion. Either you stop him or you give him up to us. We'll take care of him. Either you tell him to stop or you give him up to us. After all, they told him, means, why would you do that? After all, you follow the same religion that we do. If you are, you know, following our religion, then we expect you to be his enemy also. Either you stop him, he's your nephew, or you give him up to us. So Abu Talib talked to them gently, and they, he like calmed them down, so they left him. The Prophet continued with his mission, and the hatred of these idolaters increased. They went again to Abu Talib and said, you have an age, he's an older person. You have a status among us. You have an honor among us. We respect you. We had asked you to stop your nephew, but you did not. We swear by God, we will not be patient with his insulting our fathers and idols. We're not going to bear with this, they said. Either you stop him, or we will fight him and you until one side is victorious. Now, what did they do? They escalated their, you know, enmity. So they're threatening Abu Talib himself now, before they showed respect to him. Now they want to do more. Abu Talib found it hard for himself to be away from his people, and his heart was neither inclined to embrace Islam nor to let the Prophet sallallahu alaihi wasallam down. So he wants to protect the Prophet, but he doesn't want to become Muslim. So he's vacillating, you know, there is no decision to make. However, he said to the Prophet, means now he addressed the Prophet. The first time he didn't say anything to him. Now, because they escalated their, you know, enmity to him and to the Prophet, so he addressed the Prophet by saying, O nephew, your people told me so and so. Means your people, your those people of Quraysh, they told me, you know, you insulted their idols and their fathers and you make fun of their religion, etc. So they told me that. Avoid getting yourself and me killed. Don't do something which endangers me and you. Do not put on my shoulders that which I cannot bear. Don't let me bear something that I cannot. Don't put some trouble on me which I cannot bear. So when he said these words, the Prophet ﷺ thought that his uncle was letting him down now. He wants to quit protecting him, so he's pulling his support out. So the Prophet said, O uncle, I swear by Allah, were they, means those idol worshippers, were they to put the sun in my right hand and the moon in my left hand, to leave out calling to Islam, I would not do so until Allah makes Islam victorious, or I die while doing so, while I'm conveying it. So were they to put the sun in my right hand and the moon in the left, so that I would leave calling to Islam, I will not do what they ask. Either I'm going to do one of those things. I will keep on doing it until Islam is victorious, or I will keep doing it until I'm killed while doing it. There is no other choice. There is no choice of stop calling people to Islam. I'm not going to leave that mission. So, and the Prophet, you know, shed some tears. So when Abu Talib saw that, he said, come back, my nephew. Say what you like. And I swear by Allah or by God that I will not give you up. Just continue to do what you want to do. I'm not pulling my support out. So Quraysh realized that Abu Talib was not going to give up his nephew to them. So they increased their persecution and torture of the Muslims that they had under their hands. For example, whoever had a Muslim slave, they would just torture them more, and they would tighten things on the Muslims, etc. Now, what would the Prophet sallallahu alayhi wasallam used to do to call people to? He would just address them by saying, "O people, God orders you to worship Him and not to associate anything with Him." So when he used to say that, Abu Lahab, his uncle, would walk behind the Prophet and he would say to the people, "This man wants you to leave the religion of your fathers." So he just, you know, tries to diffuse what the Prophet sallallahu alayhi wasallam had done. The blasphemers met at their Hajj season to agree on something to say about the Prophet. Means they already agreed that Muhammad was their enemy. They already approached his uncle to convince him to stop, but they were not successful. Now they need to find, you know, prepare a strategy, a plan to stop Muhammad alayhi salatu wasalam. So the Hajj season, where people from other tribes come to Mecca, was a time good for them to plan, to prepare a plan against the Prophet. So they said, "We will say that he is a fortune teller." Means, how are we gonna make people go away from Muhammad and not listen to him? They said, "We have to say something about him." So they wanted to fabricate things, because his personality, his aptitude, his, you know, reputation was marvelous. People knew that he was truthful, he was, you know, trustworthy, honest. He did not drink alcohol with them, he never worshipped idols. So they could not say bad things about him that was true, because there was no bad thing about the Prophet. So they had to fabricate something. So they said, "We'll say he is a fortune teller, that he's just one of those, you know, people who claim to know the future," for example. Others wanted to say that he was insane. They're going to say, "Okay, this person is crazy, so whatever he's telling you, just because he's crazy, don't believe him." Others wanted to say that he was a magician, that if he carries out some miracles, those extraordinary matters is just witchcraft. So don't believe him, he's not a prophet. And others wanted just to say Muhammad was a poet, just like any other man who reads poetry, composes poetry, he's one of them. So he's not a prophet, just nothing special about him according to them. But then,

0: blames the son is not, then the father disowns the son. So they said this would work, you know, against Muhammad sallallahu alayhi wa sallam. As a result of warning against the Prophet sallallahu alayhi wa sallam, people talking about him, the Prophet became famous among various Arab tribes. If you keep on saying so and so, although they are, you know, trying different things, more people are becoming Muslim because Islam is the true religion. So many of his own people were against him at that time, yet he was trying to save him, the Prophet, to save those people from hellfire by God's will. Now, an Arab tribe at his time believed that God had married an elite woman of jinn. And as a result of that relationship, the angels were born. So they said Allah subhanahu wa ta'ala had a relationship with the best people in al-jinn, and then because of this relationship, according to them, the angels were the children of God. So that's what they refer to the angels as, the daughters of Allah. Of course, the truth which our Prophet Muhammad sallallahu alayhi wa sallam declared, that Allah was not a man. So he never took a wife. Allah does not have children. The angels were neither man nor female. They are creatures, creations of Allah subhanahu wa ta'ala. They are not children of Allah. The angels are creations just like the humans are creations, just like the jinn are creations, just like the mountains, the camels. All of these are God's creation. So these angels are not children of God. So our Prophet alayhi salatu wasalam kept on spreading the call. He was unshakable in his mission to spread the truth about Allah and his attributes. Those threats that the blasphemers, you know, brought up did not scare the Prophet sallallahu alayhi wa sallam. Now, after the Prophet made that public call, two brave men who were respected in Mecca became Muslim. Hamza, the Prophet's uncle, and Umar ibn al-Khattab, who was also a kafir before, and then he became a Muslim. The Prophet alayhi salatu wasalam had made dua, he asked Allah, Allahumma a'izza al-Islam bi ahad al-umarayn, Amr ibn Hisham, Abu Jahl, wa Umar ibn al-Khattab. The Prophet had made a supplication, O Allah, make Islam victorious by one of two Umars, Amr ibn Hisham or Umar ibn al-Khattab. Make one of these people a Muslim. The first one was Abu Jahl, Amr ibn Hisham. And the second one, Umar ibn al-Khattab. And Umar became Muslim, alhamdulillah. Wallahu subhanahu wa ta'ala a'lam.
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the grand architect of the universe, or anything else that was not permitted in the glorious book, authentic Sunnah, or consensus. Even if this name that was given to Allah does not indicate imperfection. So it's not those things that we mentioned earlier, all of them do not befit Allah. But sometimes people may say something that the meaning would be correct, but it is a name that was not reported in the religion, still we don't call Allah with it. So even if it does not indicate imperfection, how about when it denotes it, when it indicates imperfection? Of course we don't call Allah with it. Rather, what we do, we always adhere to what was reported in the religion to avoid falling in the prohibition, is to avoid falling into blasphemy or to other sins that are not blasphemous. And those names like calling Allah body, indivisible particle, creative quill, grand architect of the universe, those are names that some people did attribute to Allah unjustly. And we are mentioning them specifically to draw your attention to them and to warn against them. فَتَعَالَ اللَّهُ. Now we get to the details of those things. فَتَعَالَ اللَّهُ أَن يُسَمَّى جِسْمًا مُؤَلَّفًا مِّن جَوَاهِرٍ. فنحن لا نتكلم عن الأسماء هذه التي لا يجوز إطلاقها على الله بالتفصيل. فَتَعَالَ اللَّهُ أَن 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Allah is supremely above being called, means he is clear of, being called a body. He does not befit him. That is composed of indivisible particles. The body is made of two or more indivisible particles. It's called jawhar. So Allah is not a body that is composed of indivisible particles. Allah created bodies and created the jawhar, the indivisible particles, so he's not attributed with such names or descriptions. وإطلاق الروح على الله يدل على النقص لأن الروح جسم لطيف محدث يتعلق بالبدن والله منزه عن أن يكون ذلك. الله لا يليق به أن يسمى روحا لأن الروح مخلوق جسم والله لا يتصف بصفة مخلوقة. Calling Allah spirit or soul indicates imperfection because the spirit itself is an impalpable created object related to the body. Impalpable means something that you cannot detect with touching. If it was palpable, then you can detect it with touch, like your body, for example. But the air, you cannot detect it with touch. So it's you cannot like hold it, grab it in your fist. That's an impalpable creation. So the spirit, the soul, is an object, is created object related to body. So Allah subhanahu wa ta'ala is free of being so, of being attributed with soul or being a soul. وَاللَّهُ لَيْسَ بِقُوَّةٍ بَلْ هُوَ الْقَوِيُّ ذُو الْقُوَّةِ الْمَتِينَ الْمَوْصُوفُ بِالْقُوَّةِ. لَيْسَ هُوَ قُوَّةً هُوَ الْمَوْصُوفُ بِالْقُوَّةِ أي ذو القوة المتين كما ورد في القرآن كما وصف نفسه. Allah is not a force or power. Rather, he is the powerful, the one who is attributed with power, the firm possessor of power. وَاللَّهُ لَيْسَ سَبَبًا فَاللَّهُ خَالِقُ الْأَسْبَابِ وَالْمُسَبَّبَاتِ. الأسباب والنتائج عن هذه الأسباب. Allah is not a reason or a cause. He is the creator of reasons, causes, and results, effects. So you have causes and you have effects, results. So Allah is not one of them. وَاللَّهُ لَيْسَ عِلَّةٌ وَالْوَاحِدُ مِنَّا لَا يَرْضَى بِأَنْ يُسَمَّى عِلَّةٌ. يعني هذه العلة معناها عيب. والله لا يسمى عيبا. فكيف يكون ذاك يعني تسمية الله بالعلة. كيف يكون ذاك لائقا بالله جل وعز. لا يكون لائقا. 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
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And so how would this be fitting to be a name of Allah the Almighty? Of course, it's not befitting to be a name of Allah subhanahu wa ta'ala. الفرق بين السبب والعلة, السبب هو حادث يتوصل به إلى حادث آخر. عندنا شيء مخلوق نتوصل به, نستعمله حتى نصل إلى مخلوق آخر, هذا السبب. So the reason or the cause is a created thing that is used to reach another creation. So we have a cause, we want to get an effect, or we have a reason, we want to reach to a result. For example, فمثلا الأكل حادث يتوصل به إلى الشبع. إذا أكلنا شبعنا, فالأكل مخلوق والشبع مخلوق. So eating, for example, is a creation, is an emerging event that is used to reach satisfaction, to be full. So a creation used as a means to reach another creation. والدواء يتوصل به إلى الشفاء, نأخذ الدواء حتى نحصل على الشفاء. فهذا سبب وهذا مسبب. So for example, taking medicine, the medicine is a creation. We take the medicine to reach to the result, which is, you know, to recover or healing or cure. So this is what a sabab is, what a reason or a cause is. The reason leads us to result, or the cause leads us to effect. You hear people saying cause and effect a lot. لكن قد يتخلف المسبب عن السبب. You may have a cause, but the effect may not take place. So it doesn't mean that every time you have a cause, you're going to get that effect. No. قد يكون دواء ولا شفاء. So you may have medicine, but no cure. The person may take the medicine, but the cure may not happen. وقد يكون نار ولا إحراق. And there could be fire, but there may not be burning. كما حصل مع سيدنا إبراهيم عليه السلام. Like what happened with our master Ibrahim, may Allah raise his rank, he was thrown into that huge fire and no burning took place. لِأَنَّ اللَّهَ خَالِقُ السَّبَبِ وَالْمُسَبَّبِ الْأَسْبَابِ وَالْمُسَبَّبَاتِ. Because Allah is the creator of the reasons and the results. The causes and the effects are both creations of Allah. So Allah is the one who wills to create the cause and no effect, or with effect. وَقَدْ يُوجَدُ الْمُسَبَّبُ دُونَ السَّبَبُ. And sometimes the result takes place without having the reason. The effect takes place without having a cause before it. أَيْ شِبَعٌ دُونَ طَعَامٍ. A person may feel full without having eaten. وَشِفَاءٌ دُونَ دَوَاءٍ. And there could be a cure without having taken a medicine. Sometimes your headache goes away without taking medicine. Sometimes it goes with the medicine. Sometimes you take medicine and you don't get cured. فالسبب والمسبب فهذان مخلوقان يتوصل بالسبب إلى المسبب. وقد يحصل المسبب مع وجود السبب, وقد لا يحصل, وقد يحصل المسبب ولا سبب. So both reasons and results are creations of Allah. You may have both of them. Result, you know, reason then followed by result, or you may have a reason without having a result, or sometimes you may have a result without a preceding reason. Allah subhanahu wa ta'ala is creator of both. 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So the علة is like a reason, but it is more, it's dependent, whatever is a result is dependent on the existence of this علة. Without the علة, it's not existing. So there is like an automatic relation between them.
The example will make it easy for you to understand. مثل حركة الإصبع الذي فيه خاتم. شخص في يده في إصبعه خاتم. فإذا حرك الإصبع حرك الخاتم. فحركة الإصبع علة لحركة الخاتم. يعني لابد أن يتحرك الخاتم إن 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So the example is that if a person has a ring on his finger, when he moves his finger, the ring has to move with the finger. So the motion of the finger is a illah, automatic reason for the motion of the khatam, of the ring. So they go together. If the finger moves, the ring moves. If the finger does not move, the ring does not move. It's different from the sabab or the reason, where sometimes the result may or may not be there. فبعض الناس سموا الله علة، وقول الفلاسفة عن الله علة معناه يعني يؤدي إلى عندهم أن العالم موجود لأن الله موجود، فعندهم الله لم يخلق العالم باختياره، وهذا كفر والعياذ بالله. And the philosophers, when they said Allah is Illa, it leads to the meaning that this universe existed because automatically Allah is existing. And they, according to them, Allah did not create this world, did not bring it into existence with his own will. And that, of course, is blasphemy, because Allah subhanahu wa ta'ala has a will. By his will, according to his will, this world was brought into existence by his power. So Allah, it's not automatically because Allah existed, the universe just came into existence. This is blasphemous. And some people called Allah Illa, and some famous people, and they were told by our people to stop doing that, and they gave them the proof. Still they were stubborn, and they did not, you know, withdraw naming Allah Illa. And it's not mentioned in the Quran or the Sunnah or Ijma' that Illa is a name of Allah or a description of Allah. And in fact, people talked about it. The scholars talked against it and they said it's blasphemy to do so. والله ليس عقلا مدبرا ولا ريشة مبدعة كما ادعى سيد قطب. ولو ادعى هذا المطلق مطلقها المجاز، يقول هذا ليس حرفيا لكن مجاز، فهذا تشبيه لله بخلقه مناقض للآية الشريفة ليس كمثله شيء التي تنفي عن الله مشابهة المخلوقات بأي وجه من الوجوه. Allah is neither a managing mind nor a creative quill. Even if the caller, in this case Sayyid Qutb, claims it to be figurative. So he says it's a figure of speech. But this is likening Allah to his creation that contradicts the unrivaled verse in Ash-Shura 11 that states, nothing is like Allah in any way whatsoever. فتسمية الله بما سبق ذكره مما لا يليق به سبحانه كفر والعياذ بالله. Therefore calling Allah with the above mentioned unbefitting names is blasphemy. 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As for calling Allah the grand architect of the universe, this is sinful transgression because it was not mentioned in the religion.
means in the Quran or the Sunnah or the Ijma'. Rather, it is mentioned that Allah in the Quran is al-musawwir, the one who gives forms to the creation. And it's Allah is called badi'u as-samawati wal-ard, the one who created the heavens and the earth. Allah was not called architect in any text, means religious text. وَيُعْلَمُ فَسَادُ قَوْلِ بَعْضِ النَّاسِ فَهَذَا الْتَسْمِيَةَ بَعْضُ النَّاسِ قَدْ يَجِدُهَا لَائِقَةً لَيْسَتْ كُفْرًا وَلَكِنْ لَا يَجُوزُ تَسْمِيَةُ اللَّهِ بِهَا. 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Known is the invalidity of some people's claiming one of Allah's name is ah. By the agreement of Arabic linguists, this term ah is used for expressing complaint and pain. So when a person says ah, he's saying I'm now in pain, and that would not be an appropriate name of Allah. It is one of the many terms of mourning. So when a person is mourning, person may say ah. So فما يدل على العجز والشكاية والتوجع مستحيل أن يكون اسما لله تعالى. 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Whatever is narrated that ah is one of Allah's names has no basis. 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So it has no basis. It cannot be used as an evidence to attribute this name to Allah. وَهُوَ مُنَاقِدٌ لِقَوْلِ اللَّهِ تَعَالَى وَلِلَّهِ الْأَسْمَاءُ الْحُسْنَى فَدْعُوهُ بِهَا وَذَرُوا الَّذِينَ يُلْحِدُونَ فِي أَسْمَائِهِ. وقال قُلِ ادْعُوا اللَّهَ أَوِ ادْعُوا الرَّحْمَنَ أَيًّا تَدْعُوا فَلَهُ الْأَسْمَاءُ الْحُسْنَى. 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So the Hanafi, the Maliki, the Shafi'i, and the Hanbali madhabs, the scholars of the four Sunni madhabs, stated that mourning and groaning invalidate the prayer. So person makes sounds
makes, you know, letters ah, for example, or ah. So the moaning and groaning in as-salah, during as-salah, invalidate the prayer. It is known that mentioning Allah does not invalidate the prayer. If I say subhanallah, alhamdulillah, while praying, even out of place, it does not invalidate the prayer. Had ah been a name of Allah, it would not have invalidated the prayer. So this shows that such a name is not one of the names of Allah, or else it would not have invalidated as-salah. وَقَدْ رَوَى التِّرْمِذِيُّ أَنَّ رَسُولَ اللَّهِ صَلَّى اللَّهُ عَلَيْهِ وَسَلَّمَ 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It is mentioned in some hadith that the explanation of some hadith that a person who is about to yawn, let him put the back of his left hand on his mouth, or the inside of his right hand on his mouth. So if he says, that means don't leave your mouth open. Why? If he says ah ah while yawning, the devil certainly enters one's mouth and laughs at him. So the devil makes a laugh at this person who does not close his mouth, block his mouth, his yawn with his hand. And had this ah ah been the name of Allah, a shaitan would not have made fun of or laugh at the one who yawns and says it. And وفائدة الرسول عليه الصلاة والسلام لم يرد أنه تثاءب، لم يرد أن رسول الله صلى الله عليه وسلم تثاءب. 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So the Prophet said, certainly Allah has 99 names, 100 minus 1. The one who memorizes them and understands them and believes in their meanings will enter paradise. 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
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So in the saying of the Prophet 99 names, that Allah has 99 names, there is no negation of other names. So it's not saying these are the only names of Allah. They were specified because they are the most famous and obvious in meaning. The one who memorizes them, because they are the most famous and obvious in meaning, the one who memorizes the 99 perfect names of Allah, understands their meanings, and believes in them, is guaranteed to enter paradise. وَيُوجَدُ غَيْرُهَا أَسْمَاءٌ لِلَّهِ. 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So people would say the perfect names and attributes of Allah. فَإِذَنْ وَيُطْلَقُ عَلَيْهَا أَسْمَاءُ اللَّهِ إِلَّا لَفْضَ الْجَلَالَةِ لَا يُطْلَقُ عَلَيْهِ الصِّفَةِ لَا يُقَالْ اللَّهُ لَفْضُ اللَّهِ صِفَةٌ لِلَّهِ. So with the exception of the name Allah, so all the names of Allah with the exception of the word Allah, those perfect names may be also called the attributes of Allah. So the word Allah, this name, Allah of the Creator, is called a name of Allah and not is called an attribute of Allah. And it has to do with the language, the Arabic language. وروى الترمذي في سننه عن أبي هريرة رضي الله عنه قال قال رسول الله صلى الله عليه وسلم إن لله 99 اسما 100 إلا واحدة من أحصاها دخل الجنة وهو وتر يحب الوتر. 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So many of the good deeds in the religion are odd in number. For example, we have 5 obligatory prayers. When we make wudu, we wash 3 times. We make tawaf 7 times. We make sa'i 7 times in hajj. And we throw 7 also times in al-hajj, the pebbles. We have the days of tashriq after Eid al-Adha 3. We make sijjah 3 times. 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
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And there are some additions that we will mention later according to other narrations of the hadith of this 99 perfect names. ومن أراد حفظها بنغم جميل فهذا رابط لذلك. And the one who desires to memorize those 99 names with a beautiful tune may use the following link that you see on the screen. Inshallah, next week we'll continue talking about the meanings of the perfect names of Allah. We already mentioned them, we read them. Inshallah, we will be in details talking about each of the names of Allah. Wallahu subhanahu wa ta'ala a'lam. Allah the Almighty knows best. La ilaha illallah. Allahumma salli ala sayyidina Muhammad wa ala alihi wa sahbihi wa sallim.

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May Allah reward them all for their good deeds. Statement number 32. Imam al-Tahawi says, "The one who attributes to Allah a characteristic of mankind is a non-Muslim. Hence, he who looks thoroughly into this takes warning, refrains from the saying of the non-believers, and knows that Allah, having his attributes, does not resemble mankind." Explanation: whoever believes or says that Allah has any human attribute is a non-Muslim, because he contradicts the explicit text of Ayah 11 in Surah Ash-Shura, لَيْسَ كَمِثْلِهِ شَيْءٍ. It means, nothing resembles Allah in any way. Hence, attributing sitting, ascent, and descent to Allah is likening him to the creation. This is in clear disagreement with the aforementioned ayah. Other ayahs, several hadiths, and the ijma' of the Muslim nation, Islamic scholarly consensus. Statement number 33. Imam al-Tahawi says, "The seeing of Allah by the people of paradise, without Allah being confined to a place or to any other manner of being, is true, as pronounced in the book of our Lord, the Quran, in Surah Al-Qiyamah, ayahs 22 and 23. وجوه يومئذ ناظرة إلى ربها ناظرة. The seeing mentioned in the ayah is in accordance with Allah's will and knowledge. All of what is narrated about this in the Sahih Hadith of the Messenger of Allah sallallahu alayhi wa sallam is as he said and with the meaning he intended. We do not indulge in this matter, assigning wrong meanings to it with our opinions or misconceiving it with our delusions, because no one's proper belief is safe except if one submits oneself to Allah, the Exalted, and to His Messenger, sallallahu alayhi wa sallam." Explanation: the two ayahs mentioned by the author are a clear evidence of the fact that on the Day of Judgment, the Muslims in Paradise will see Allah. It is not permissible to interpret these verses otherwise, because without any textual or mental evidence, the ayahs should not be interpreted by other than the outer meaning. Doing so would be an unfounded delusion. The hadith of Imam Muslim is another evidence of the seeing of Allah. Prophet Muhammad sallallahu alayhi wa sallam said, أَمَا إِنَّكُمْ سَتَرَوْنَ رَبَّكُمْ كَمَا تَرَوْنَ هَذَا الْقَمَرُ لَا تَضَامُونَ. It means, you shall be certain, when you see your Lord, that you see Him, as you are now certain you see this moon. This hadith emphasizes the certainty of seeing Allah and does not liken Allah to the moon. Hence, different from the way a creation is seen, the inhabitants of paradise will see Allah. Allah will not be in a direction or at a distance from them. Whoever has a difficulty in understanding this and other matters should resort to those who know about them. The ones with the correct knowledge will explain the matters properly, without attributing to Allah any non-befitting attribute. One would not be a Muslim unless one submits to Allah and His Messenger in these Islamic matters. Correct faith is not based on delusions that result from one's own opinion or from what is typical of the creation. Rather, it is based on submitting to and accepting the meanings purposed by Allah and purposed by His Messenger, sallallahu alayhi wa sallam. And Allah knows best.

We'll be talking about building resilience in students, and we do have with us a special guest, Samih Shami, and he's joining us for the day.

0: We have a topic today about building resilience in students. So life does throw, I guess, things happen to us in our lives where things happen that can be very challenging at times. Mm-hmm. And we really need to work out ways that how we can manage these things with students, whether we're parents, friends, teachers, and in general, just schools and school communities, building that resilience in our students. So we have with us Samih Shami. He's a teacher. He also is part of a welfare committee in the school that he works in. Welcome, Samih.
1: Thank you very much.
0: It's nice to have you here.
1: Thank you. It's nice to be here.
0: And gain from you some experience about building resilience. So we're just going to talk in general about some of the things that you have come across and some of the things you've noticed. And I guess maybe give some advice to the listeners, whether they're parents or even friends. I think friends are just as important as parents with this topic.
1: Especially for the age group we're talking about.
0: Yeah.
1: Like the friends of the younger students, a lot of the times they learn a lot from them. Mm. So obviously it's important for them to hear it as well.
0: Yeah, so I guess some of the things that we're going to talk about is, well, let's start off with what the most common challenges are that require resilience from the experience that you've had so far.
1: So with high school students, I think a lot of the time, aside from the most obvious one, I think would be bullying. There's also high expectations from parents and even teachers at times about academic grades and their performance in class, ranks, things like that. So a lot of the times it throws students off when they can't meet these expectations that other people have of them. And then they're suddenly in a position where they lack confidence and they have self-esteem issues. And obviously we try and teach them how to be resilient in that matter, to bounce back, to increase their confidence again so that they don't, you know, affect
0: so that does
1: much.
0: That usually come up when they don't meet the expectations maybe?
1: Yeah. So sometimes the expectations they have for themselves as well is a bit higher than their level.
0: Mm.
1: And it might be because they're in a class where there's a lot of high academic achievers and they just think that they're much lower. Even if they're achieving a satisfactory grade, they're comparing themselves to those around them and then it impacts them as well. So it's not always just the parents and teachers. It's sometimes themselves.
0: Yeah. What about challenges such as, I mean, obviously sometimes we have like deaths in the family.
1: Yeah.
0: We might have something that happens. You know, some kids might have parents that are going through separation.
1: Yeah.
0: How do you find those challenges?
1: So as well, because they're in high school, there's suddenly like this idea that they're grown up and they can deal with it themselves. Some people look at it that way.
0: Mm.
1: So we got to remember that they're still adolescents, they're growing up, they haven't experienced these things a lot of the time, and they need support, they need someone who's, you know, like, a lot of us have been through those things, and we've got advice that we can give, so we should give it, because they might be putting on a smile, and they might be ducking under the radar, as they say, but if you reach out to them, you might find there's a lot that they could get from you, so...
0: I just want to touch on a couple of things that you said. You said some of them try to deal with it themselves.
1: Yeah.
0: And I guess when you see maybe, and sometimes we don't see, we might miss it, and you reach out. So what would be, I guess them trying to deal with it themselves becomes a challenge in itself, doesn't it?
1: Because they might hit a roadblock, as they say. They won't feel like they're getting anywhere and they think, oh, that's it, I'm stuck here. I don't know. I'm never going to get over this. This is it for the rest of my life, when really there's probably a whole bunch of other strategies that they could employ. They just don't know about them.
0: So, and then they just start this negative spiral of self-talk, isn't
1: it? That's what it is. I think they end up spiraling, lack of self-esteem, and, you know, where it ends up.
0: And it just kind of builds on itself, really, doesn't it? SubhanAllah. So I guess how do you see these challenges sometimes in those students?
1: A lot of the time, as a high school teacher, we get students in year seven that we've never taught before. So you don't really know much about them. So it's a bit trickier to identify. But there are still some signs that I look for, like social exclusion, those who sit by themselves, don't really interact with others. Even academic grades, sometimes if you notice someone's grades are low, but when you ask them questions, they're able to answer, they're able to produce. So it might be something's going on at home. They're not able to submit assignments, they're there's a lot going on in the background, so that might be like a light bulb,
0: mm.
1: you know. But when it's someone you've taught over the years, you can see changes in their personalities, changes in their friend groups and things like that. They're also things that alert
0: yeah.
1: your awareness, like something might be going on.
0: Mm. And I guess there's a little bit of a, how can I say, it's a thin line or a sensitive boundary as well, isn't it?
1: Mm.
0: Like, how do you, because it's a little bit worrying sometimes, like, to what extent do you push?
1: Yeah.
0: And you kind of don't want to either sometimes.
1: Sometimes bringing it up might make it, you know, more challenging for the person. So if you don't, like, you want to obviously have a rapport with the person beforehand, some type of relationship with them, someone you're close with, so that they can feel comfortable enough to open up and seek your advice. Because if you don't get along with the student, to be honest, and you come and try and give them advice, they probably won't take it.
0: Yeah.
1: So it's important to try and build those positive relationships as a preventative thing. Like, even if nothing's going on with the student, you don't know what's going to happen next year or the year after. So make an effort to have a positive relationship with them in advance.
0: But do you think that you always need to be the one, or do you find other teachers or the network of teachers?
1: Of course,
0: that,
1: yeah. A lot of the times there's some situations, like, for example, a female student might be going through something that she's not comfortable talking to me about, even though I might be the teacher that she's closest with in the school. So in that regard, I might take a step back and pretend I don't even know what's going on and let a female teacher deal with it that she might be comfortable with. Even if she's not, on a day-to-day basis, as comfortable with that female teacher as she is with me.
0: Yeah, I think that's really important. And this is going to lead into the next question as well about, I guess, what programs or initiatives do schools usually have in place with students? I think that network of teachers is probably very important as well, isn't it?
1: Yeah, of course. So aside from the welfare committee you were mentioning earlier, which is a team of teachers who are really concerned with the well-being of students, although all the teachers are, they really focus on parent connection with the parents, making sure that the students' needs are met and the like. But for the student themselves, I think a big one is peer support and even just general social interactions with their peers, whether it's a sport community or something like that. Because in uni, I remember they taught us in one of the behavioural units that, according to them these days, students at that age group, adolescents, learn much more from those around their age group than those who aren't. So even if it's their parents who they look up to, they spend the majority of the time with, think about holidays, how much time they spend with them on a day-to-day, they say that the students actually learn more from their peers.
0: Yeah.
1: And even from an academic perspective, that's why we like to do a lot of group work, because sometimes, as strong as you are as a teacher, you might have learned this for years in uni and you know the content so well, but the way you explain it to them, their friend might explain it to them in such a lower way, but they might get it.
0: Because they think the same way.
1: Yeah. Mm. The way they talk to each other is different.
0: Yeah.
1: Yeah.
0: We'll take a short break and then we'll come back and continue our conversation.

0: Do you see yourself that there's a generation gap between you and the students?
1: Yes, I recently turned 29 and I feel it a lot more. Yeah. So some of the youth
0: But you're not old.
1: I feel it.
0: Yeah. No. They say you're only as old as you feel. Don't feel old. You're not old.
1: Well, then let's just drop that topic.
0: Let's get back on topic, yeah? Okay. What do you think, Dima? Do you agree that maybe sometimes students listen to their peers differently?
2: Oh, definitely.
0: To people who are old like Sammy. No, I'm joking.
2: No, no, I definitely think, like he said, sometimes a student will know the way that they understood it and they'll start using examples that help to them understand it. And they can bring it closer to that person's understanding.
0: Yeah.
2: I think that's a skill that's most usually uniquely a student, a student skill.
0: Yeah.
2: Your ability to talk to your classmates at their level is usually uniquely a student skill.
0: Is it just that, or is it the way they listen to each other as well, though?
2: It is, 100% it is. I'm more likely to think that I will understand another student who's at my level than a teacher who's been studying this subject for years.
0: Yeah. And I guess for us as teachers, sometimes it's so frustrating as well, because we'll be like, I told you that. Like, I told you that so many times.
2: Yeah.
0: And subhanAllah, it's interesting. I find it very interesting.
2: Yeah, but look, don't take it that way. Take it as you have help in the class.
1: Yeah, that's right. Yeah. You got a whole bunch of assistants.
0: Yeah.
1: If you use them.
0: Yeah. You know what? Even parents sometimes, I guess, even as a parent, like, we tell our kids the same thing over and over again, but then it just takes someone that they see as a mentor. And it's not, look, it's not anything to take as offensive. In fact, I think there are times when I need the help of others, even with my own children, because I know my kids are more open to, I'm not just talking about my kids here, like I'm saying my kids, but I'm talking about my experience. I'm talking about other children as well, where they're more open to, I guess, people they view as a mentor.
2: Yeah.
0: And that network that we were mentioning before, even within a school, is very, very important.
2: Yeah. I think mentor is a good one, because I think the person that they would most listen to is not necessarily at their age or at their level. It's someone just the tiniest bit higher, where they see them as an authority, but they don't see them as completely from a different generation.
1: Yeah.
0: Yeah.
2: Yeah,
1: like on that topic, there's some of the year 11 and 12s, I will speak to them. At times, if there's a, let's say, for example, a year 7 student that they're close with, maybe outside of school, their family friends, or they're friends with their older brother or something like that, I might pull them to the side and say, look, I'm a bit worried about the person. Their grades are dropping. They're kind of sitting by themselves. Can you just, in general, like, without mentioning anything in specific, just have a chat with them, see how they are? Maybe buy them an ice cream or something like that. Just... You know, talk to them.

0: children. We love making leaders.
1: Oh, yeah.
0: Like encouraging
1: it's people. It's one of my favorite things.
0: Yeah, it's amazing.
1: SubhanAllah. And I guess it doesn't always need to be, like, we do have the structure in place.
0: Yeah.
1: But like what you said, like, sometimes it doesn't always have to be so structured. All it takes is a good network of teachers working together and using the mentors to help the other students as well.
0: Like I mentioned, Peer Support, and Peer Support is an excellent program, but a lot of the times they might not be able to get somewhere in Peer Support as they would outside in a more informal setting.
1: Yeah,
0: like the example I gave you in the playground, one-on-one.
1: Mm.
0: Peer Support teaches them a lot of strategies for resilience, for a lot of other things as well, confidence and, you know, mannerisms and stuff. And it sets them up with, in year seven, here's at least two people, because we give them two peer support leaders. Here's at least two people you can reach out to as a mentor. And there's a range of others as well. But like I'm saying, a lot of the times the informal approach is a lot more successful.
1: Yeah.
2: I think it's more organic.
1: Oh, that's a nice word again, Dima. We'll take a short break and then we'll come back and continue our conversation.

0: So if you've just joined us, we've been talking about building resilience in students. Before the break, we were talking about, and we have Samih Shami with us today, and he works as part of a welfare committee. And we talked about having a network of those around us, including mentors and older peers, that students tend to listen to a lot more. We touched a little bit on students being able to manage it themselves, or maybe students think they're managing it themselves, but not really. So how can you share some strategies on how do we prepare or, I guess, be proactive with students in letting them realize what strategies they have within themselves as well?
1: So I think it's dependent on the student, because for some, I would recommend, for example, physical activity, doing some workouts at home. I think the long-term goal there is to build self-confidence. Mm. But for others, that might not be the way to go. They might not be inclined to physical activity as much as other things. So it might be for them giving them strategies like when you're feeling down or something like that, try and bounce back in a positive way and occupy your time with something beneficial, like go to a lesson with your friends or ask your parents to take you out to a lesson, or maybe even just go for a walk around the block, or, you know, if they have another hobby, pick that up, try and take your mind off things. Not to say disregard it and don't deal with it, because that's not really resilience, but at times it might be really overwhelming for them, and it's helpful to just change things up for a short time.
2: Yeah.
1: But one big thing, and it's a big task to teach it, even to yourself really, is to develop a growth mindset. Like, if we can get our students to think that way, it would be really helpful for them. And that's advice for myself as well, because a lot of the times when we're faced with a challenge, we just look at the negatives. But if you look at a challenging matter in the perspective of this is an opportunity for growth, how am I going to overcome this? How am I going to learn from it and move forward? And if it was a mistake, how am I going to learn from that mistake and not do it again? If it was something that happened to us, how am I going to learn and try and avoid that from happening to me again? And going forward with a growth mindset like that could help them a lot long term in the challenges they'll probably face throughout their life.
0: Yeah,
2: that's right.
0: And I guess that when you say growth mindset, how can we explain that in a way? Like, what does that look like? Is it the things that, I mean, you did touch on it, things that they say to themselves as well. But what would be an example, like, you know?
1: So let's

0: say, for example, someone was bullied by someone they were really close with. They might look at that as, so the negative way to go with that would be, oh, what they're saying is right, I'm this and I'm that, and I'm not going to talk to them anymore. You know what, actually, I'm not going to talk to those boys as well, because they probably know. You know what, all of the students in the school probably know, I'm just going to isolate. Mm. Oh, the news might have spread because this guy knows that guy in that school. I'm not going to talk to those in that school. It spirals sometimes. Mm. And instead of doing that, the way to perceive it in a growth mindset perspective might be, what they're saying isn't true. I don't know why this person is revealing such lies about me. Or even if it is something true but they've put a spin on it, they might take a step back and say, maybe I shared too much. Maybe I shouldn't share that much about myself with people. Maybe I was a bit too trusting. It's not bad to be trusting, but sometimes the people that you trust break that trust for you. So maybe give a little less in the future.
1: Mm.
0: And that's it. Move forward in your future relationships. Maybe be a bit more cautious as to what you reveal to people. And that's it. Instead of spiraling and saying, no one likes me, and that's it. And giving up at the age of 14.
2: So learning from the experience. Yeah.
0: But it takes that first step backwards, actually, to, like, as they say, outside of the box, and just reflect, like, what actually happened here? How did I get here?
1: Yeah, that's right. Mm-hmm. I think that goes back strongly to a person's self-esteem, because if you know who you are, then you know what other people say about you could be right and could be wrong.
0: Yeah.
1: Instead of just taking everything in and taking it in as fact, you're able to distinguish, okay, well, they have a point about this, but that's completely untrue because I know that about myself.
0: And that's it. If they're confident with themselves and they know where they are, they shouldn't let other people's opinions matter that much. But unfortunately, as adolescents, it does happen a lot.
1: Yes.
0: They're very concerned about what people think about them.
2: And you said something very important. As adolescents, like, they're at an age where they're still trying to realize what you said, Dima, like, about themselves. They're learning lots about themselves at that age as well.
1: Yeah.
2: So I guess that's where we as adults and even the mentors are going to come in with advice.
0: Yeah.
2: And which leads me into the next question. So how do you collaborate with teachers to ensure that resilience building strategies are integrated into the classroom?
0: So in general, it would just be like, we could do every Tuesday, for example, at our school, we have staff development days. And from time to time, we do something as a welfare committee where we give strategies in general. Like, if a student is displaying these types of behaviors, here's some things you can do that are positive and have the benefit of the student in mind. But in specific, when there's something going on that we know about, we like to raise awareness about the issue with the teachers that primarily teach that student. For example, if there was a student going through, the example you said earlier about parents splitting up, we might bring that to the teacher's awareness, tell them, look, this student's going through some things at home, please be a bit more lenient with homework. Do some more check-ins with them. See if they need some extra help. Maybe break down the assessment task a bit further for that student this time around. Give them a bit more support, because they might need a lot of help in a lot of areas, and academic they might be putting aside for now because they're dealing with so many other social things. Mm-hmm. So if you can take off some of the weight, as they say, by giving them a bit of academic support just for a period, like, they might not require it outside of this circumstance. So just for now, give them a bit extra. And then there's other teachers who might be able to help them a lot more in the social aspect of things. So it might be a religious advisor or a teacher that they're very close with in terms of their hobbies. Like, there's some teachers at our school who really enjoy fishing, myself included. If it's a student who enjoys fishing, I might talk to him about that to try and change what he's thinking about. It might be a whole lot of other things. They might be into the footy and other teachers into footy. Just spark up more conversations. Try and show them that there's a lot of people around them that they can talk to. You don't have to go up to them and tell them, I know your parents are going through something. It might be the case that it happened to that teacher as well. I went through it, they might say. This is how I dealt with it. They might not be ready for that conversation.
1: That's right.
0: So you might talk to them about fishing instead. You might talk to them about burgers and chips.
2: Mm-hmm.
0: You might talk to them about whatever it is. Just show them that I'm a person you can talk to. And that's it.
2: That's very important. And you said something really important. Sometimes they're just not ready for that conversation.
0: Yeah.
2: But giving them a door of somebody they can speak to is, I guess, an open door.
0: Yeah.
2: Really.
0: And then when they're ready, because that's when I think those conversations will be most useful, when they're ready to hear it. Because a lot of the times, and this goes back to teaching as well, I guess, they might not be ready to hear what you've got to say.
2: Yeah.
0: They might not be. That morning they didn't wake up and have breakfast, or they came to school late and they're not, you know, really thinking straight.
1: Mm.
0: And they miss out on what you've got to give, right?
1: Yep.
0: Same thing here. Like, you might have a lot of really great advice to give them, but they're not ready for it.
1: Yeah.
0: So let them reach out in a way.
2: Yeah, that's
0: show
2: right.
0: them, I don't know, metaphorically open arms.
2: Mm.
0: And when they're ready, they'll come.
2: And they'll listen more that way as well. We'll take a short break, and when we come back, we'll talk about the family's role.
0: Okay. Interesting.

0: Welcome back. We're speaking about building resilience in students. So we've covered a lot of topics with our special guest, Samir, and we spoke about how schools and school communities can build strategies and have strategies in place to work collaboratively to help the students. After the break now, we're going to get into an interesting aspect of it and the role of the family in supporting a student's resilience. And I think this could be a very big topic, but yeah. We'll touch on a few things that maybe can help some families, I guess, with building that resilience.
1: I mean, there's a lot of interesting things that tie in with the parents' role and the family's role, really, like even siblings. As a teacher, we deal with parents a lot. And a lot of the times, they're really supportive with the ideas and strategies we have in place. Even if it's got nothing to do with resilience, it might just be about an assessment task or something. They're really supportive. And there's other times where parents can be quite defensive. And I'm all for being defensive for your child, obviously. You know, you want to have their back and stuff. But there's times, I think, where if you take a step back and you let the student go through the process of the consequence for their actions and help them understand what's going on, what they've done wrong, why this is happening, why they got the consequence they got, specifically come up with strategies of what we can do next time to avoid this. There's so much opportunity for growth there. Like an example, let's say a student failed an assessment task. And the parent received a letter home about it. And they pick up the phone and they call the teacher and they say, oh, 1, 2, and 3 was happening, please, special consideration, or this, this, and that. Like, it might work. The teacher might be convinced. We might go through the misadventure process. They might end up not getting a fail mark. But really, the student, what did they get out of that? Whereas if they took on board what the teacher had to say and they hung up the phone, they go to the student and they say, you failed your assessment task. Why do you think that is? And then they say, I didn't really study. Why didn't you study? I was too busy playing games. I was on social media. That's if they admit that. If they admit that, awesome. But you might have to, as they say, drag it out of them. And then what you can do as the parent would be, okay, let's sit down and talk about some time management strategies. Let's look at priorities. What did you get out of scrolling on your phone for 2 hours? Really, what did you get out of it? They might have really beneficial things on their TikTok. They might have some of the mashayikh giving lessons on TikTok. That's awesome, excellent. But a lot of the times, they're just looking at random videos that they scroll past and they forget in 15 seconds. So they should learn about prioritizing their time more. So you could sit down with them and give them strategies about time management. You can talk to them about the importance of education and when there's something that needs to be done for school, put that first instead of social media. And I think they'll get a lot out of that rather than just getting them out of trouble. Right?
0: Yeah.
1: And the social media thing is a big thing as well because it ties into a lot of challenges that students face, especially with the unrealistic expectations.
0: Yes.
1: Because they scroll through TikTok, let's say a female student. They'll scroll through TikTok and they'll see a lot of the time this girl who seems to, as they say, have it all, right? And then they start thinking, oh, I don't look like that, or I don't have that much money, my parents don't have that much money. And they just go through this whole thing and they don't realize that what people are showing on social media is the positive, that they what they presume to be the positive side of their life. They're not going to show you the downs, right? A lot of the times. So, and especially at their age, I don't think they think that far into it. So they start to build these unrealistic expectations. How come in my life we have these weeks where we're struggling and, you know, we're not able to go out? This girl's going out every day. Look, she went here, she went there. And then they start comparing themselves to these unrealistic expectations and they just spiral into these places that sometimes it's really challenging to get out of.
0: I think it's also just the time that's spent just looking at these things. It's become for some reason these days we're going back to this topic a lot. And I think that we not only as parents, as family members, older siblings, whoever is in the family, I think there's a real need to model what should be happening and how our time should be spent. So even myself, sometimes I really need to just put my phone down and just be present in the moment. Like, talk to the people around, be there talking, spend time together. This is what we really need to be thinking about, because these things can affect. And if, for example, there is something happening in the family, could be a separation or whatever, the phone or social media becomes the escape.
1: It's like what they call a security blanket. They just get that's their escape, as you're saying.
0: And then that starts to raise the child instead,
1: which is very worrying because of the things that's out there.
0: So, I mean, there's about we're talking about measures of being proactive, which are obviously better than being reactive. And that's where setting some sort of routine to begin with, you know, a limiting time for using social media, and rather than letting something severe come up and then reacting to that, I guess.
1: Yeah, so I think in terms of being proactive as a parent, I think it's important to put, as you were saying, put some firm rules in place. Don't be scared to do something that they're going to say no to initially, because really, what's your goal? Your goal is for the benefit of your child. You want them long term not to grow up with these confidence issues and the, let's be honest, incorrect mindset of what things are supposed to be like because they've got these unrealistic expectations. No, put your foot down. Be firm about it. No, for example, no devices at the table. When it's dinner time, we're not going to sit on the couch in front of the TV. We're going to sit at the dining table. After school, you do your homework first, and then we have dinner, you have a shower. If you want to go on your device for an hour or so afterwards, okay. But it's under your supervision, and it's your management at the end of the day. They shouldn't just, in my opinion, come home, jump straight on the couch on their phone and scroll for 2 hours while you're doing the cooking and cleaning. No, they can get up and they can help as well. Like, they can be part of it. They can see being part of a family is more than just being fed and being put to sleep. No, you can help cooking. You can help with the cooking, the cleaning. You can communicate with these people that are in your household rather than communicating with people on your device.
0: 100%. Thank you so much for your time today,
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0: Samir.
1: No problem. 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
0: It's been wonderful having you. And inshallah, you've given some great tips to our families.
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2: Welcome to today's show. Today we're going to be talking about boosting memory, easing anxiety, and building study routines that work for every learner. With us today we have Duha Bakhur. She's a secondary school coordinator. How are you, Duha?
3: Good. How are you? Thank you for having me.
2: It's so nice to have you and for us to be working together on this show and discussing how we can help parents aid children for exam prep. So we're going to get into a lot of that discussion today. But right off the bat, one thing that you've noticed with students and parents when it comes to exam preparation, and we'll get into it in more detail later, but I want like a quick thing now.
3: I think it's very important that we are discussing this now with exams approaching for a lot of students. So 7 to 10 have mid-year exams, you have year 11s doing their end of year exams and the trials coming up for year 12s. I think the biggest challenges for parents mainly is seeing their child stress at home and not knowing how to really navigate this stressful period with exams. And for students facing exams, it's very hard for them to balance the pressure of the exams and their well-being.
2: Yeah, you've hit the nail on the head with that. But let's get into it in a little bit more detail, because today's topic is one that pretty much every parent, student, teacher, I think really needs to hear, and because we are really the support network that we need to be for students. But what we need to think about is what's the last minute stress and how can we try and avoid it? And that's how we're going to look at some memory boosting techniques and anxiety reducing habits that we can help students with and really find things that actually work for different learning styles, because at the end of the day, every child has a different learning style. So before we start, I'm just going to look at some numbers. So recent Australian education data shows that around 65% of high school students report feeling stressed or overwhelmed during exam periods. So just before I move on to the next statistic, Duha, like, what do you think about that 65%? Is that one that you would have expected?
3: It's a high number. It's concerning. So I think, all of us together, parents, teachers, educators, tutors, and the students all need to work together to come up with strategies for these students to reduce that number leading to exams.
2: Definitely. Listen to this one. So 1 in 3 students say they don't know how to study effectively. And I think you, just like I can probably tell with teachers, sometimes what we tend to do is just say to students, you have to study, but do we actually show them how to study? Have you noticed the same thing?
3: It's a skill. So if they haven't been taught this skill, and I always say when we're meeting with teachers and parents, it's a skill that they develop over time. So if they haven't been taught how to study, they don't all study in the same way. So, you know, the students have their own style of learning. And it's important for teachers to spend time with their students to see what suits their learning needs. You see a lot of students experiencing anxiety, poor time management, lack of sleep, which eventually leads to failure. So I think if they are confident with their study schedules at home, it will help them with their overall study and preparations for exams.
2: We're going a little bit off track here, but when we say, you know how you just said leads to failure, I guess we do put numbers on where it's, you know, pass or fail and things like that, or, you know, certain benchmarks. But I think it's also self-expectations and goals that we set with students. So they do feel like they have these expectations, but the question is, are they really working towards those expectations, and they feel they're failing when they don't reach them? Do you think,
3: Yeah, well, to reword that, it's the fear of failure.
4: Yeah.
3: So they have that fear of failure because it's constant stress. We see it all the time happening a week before the exams, the night before, they're trying to really jam all this information in, but really it's just them overworking it, and they know the content, they know what they need to know for the exams, but I think it's just that fear of failure which really puts them back.
2: It's so true what you're saying. So, and here's the third statistic. So students who use structured study routines are 40% more likely to report confidence going into exams. So exactly what you just said, there's that fear of failure that can sometimes make them feel frozen. So this statistic is pretty much showing us that if they have that structure, this is saying they're 40% more likely to report confidence. So it eliminates that fear of failure that you were just talking about. So we're going to unpack today how adults can help support children young adults, going through exams. So the first strategy we're going to look into is the power of goal setting. So it's really foundational because it's not just about chasing grades or marks. It's about giving students a sense of purpose, structure, and belief in their ability. The New South Wales Department of Education recently highlighted something quite powerful. And this is quoted from an article they released. When students set their own learning goals, they become more engaged and self-regulated. Goal setting is especially powerful for students from disadvantaged backgrounds, helping close achievement gaps. Students who set growth goals, and I'm going to really emphasize on that word growth, goals that focus on effort and improvement are more likely to show better classroom engagement, complete homework consistently, persevere when things get tough, improve long-term academic performance. So this is telling us that goal setting isn't a poster on the wall, and it's not just handouts that we might give to our students. It's really about a life skill. And everyone in a child's life plays a role in getting that skill to develop and grow over time. So research shows that goal setting improves engagement and perseverance. So how do you encourage teachers across different subjects to embed goal setting practices into their classrooms?
3: Well, with goal setting, it becomes most effective when it's embedded into everyday teaching practice rather than treated as a separate activity. Not just right before exams, what are your goals, let's put learning intentions down. No, it has to be through every day, it has to be through everyday study. We encourage teachers across all subjects, so you need to be consistent with this, to use, learning intentions and to set goals for students, allowing them to start with short-term goals and then provide them with, regular opportunities for reflection. So when they come in every day for their lesson, we set short-term goals and they become used to it. It becomes part of the norm for them. And then once they do reach the examination period, these goals are already met, and they've met those goals through outcomes throughout the term or throughout the semester, and they become ready. So it's not just putting it down as a task for goals, no, but it becomes everyday practice.
2: What you're saying is absolutely true. I know for myself included, sometimes, because we all have those longer term goals, don't we?
3: That's right.
2: We could sometimes get overwhelmed. So a child that starts year 11, their long-term goal pretty much becomes finishing the HSC with a number or a result that they might have in their mind. But I think it's about us teaching them how to set those, what you just said now, those smaller, shorter-term goals in the lead-up to. So I guess what I'm saying is a lot of students struggle to stay focused on those long-term goals. So would you say, is that part of a system for you within the school where you help, or do you have a system that helps track the progress for students to stay motivated for that long-term goal?
3: We get them to work on short-term goals, as I said, and then they tick it off as they meet that goal. It's a nice feeling when you've ticked off something off your to-do list or off your goal setting, so it makes them feel better. And then the teachers review these goals with the students, and then we build on maybe more in-depth goals for the next lesson. And it becomes a habit for the students. They become into a routine where, okay, we have two goals today to meet, And once that's completed, we'll move on to something a bit bigger.
2: That kind of aligns with how we also, the way we teach students. So that whole idea of chunking things down for them, chunking pieces of information down rather than keeping it too much. And that's how things become more stored in the long-term memory. Same thing kind of works for goal setting, doesn't it? So if we look at how teachers can help, so teachers are often the first guides students meet on their learning journey. Classrooms are the perfect environment to build goal setting habits that support exam prep, really. So strategies that teachers can use include collaborative goal setting, so sitting with the students and, you know, making that personal learning goal something where they're doing together as a team. There's visible goal boards, so a classroom wall where students track their goals, either anonymously or proudly. I guess it depends on the teacher's classroom and how they've got it set up. So micro goals, so breaking big tasks into small wins. So memorizing my 6x table this week is like that little small win. Or ask one question in class today, example for a student who's quite shy. There's clear rubrics, so when students know what success looks like, they can aim for it. So I know that in classrooms, we like to talk about success criteria a lot, and I'm going to get you to talk a little bit more about this. Another strategy that could be used is maybe reflective Fridays, so a weekly 10-minute check-in. So what did I do well? What can I improve next week? So research shows that when teachers model goal setting, students internalize it and carry it into their exam preparation with confidence. So we both know, and I know you're very passionate about learning support and providing for all students in the classroom and that every student learns differently. So how do you help facilitate students identify their learning style and build study routines that match their own strengths?
3: I know you touched on the learning intention and success criteria, which is so important because when you do put, you know, that goal for the day, their intention, but then you also need to go back and say, okay, how do I know that I've learnt this? And it's very important that teachers at the end of it, when they do like exit cards, for example, or you have a quick chat with the students for feedback, we need to see really, did they learn? And once they tick it off, we'll know exactly where their level is at. So once we know where the level is at, we take these students aside, we spend time one-to-one with students, we create study timetables, study schedules, where they go home and they spend time on their own independent study.
2: And do you get them to like evaluate where they're going with that? Like, and it doesn't, does it have to be formal? Like, isn't just that conversation sometimes enough?
3: Yeah, that conversation is enough. So sometimes after class, they might stay back for 5 minutes, that quick chat, they can tell you where they're at. And that's enough for a teacher to know. And then you put the goals for the next lesson, the learning intentions, which is really important.
2: I think I touched on it a little bit before where I was saying we want to reduce. So the term is we want to reduce the cognitive load. And that's where we chunk down the information. As teachers, instead of giving them everything all at once, we're giving them little bits. So that's where we're talking about memory boosting strategies. So spaced repetition and practice testing, and these are things that have proven to work. So how do teachers incorporate these techniques into everyday learning, not just in exam prep?
3: Well, it's very important to have formative assessments. So we know there's formative assessments and summative assessments. And the formative assessments really are leading up to the summative assessments. So it's getting the students ready for these exams. When we do not spend enough time on those informal assessments in the classroom and we have the formal assessments, students tend to get really stressed. They're not used to that environment. But when teachers have a part of their routine and they know that, you know, the students know that today we are sitting an informal test, but it's under examination conditions, they become prepped to it. They become used to it, comfortable around it, which I think helps them with the formal examinations.
2: And do you encourage them to look at past papers, for example?
3: We encourage past papers. So we look at different samples as well with techniques, writing techniques. We look at how did this student answer this question, and we grade it together as well, and we get the feedback from students.
2: Yeah, I think that's really important, that process of moderation and benchmarking. So just a little bit of insight into that is where teachers come together and pretty much make sure that they're marking the same way. And I know that that's something, you know, as a HSC marker, it's embedded in the HSC marking centre as well. So I think that's all really important, and it's something that we should all be doing as teachers. So there is a way for parents to support children at home, and there are several things that can be done. Parents are the home base, the place where they can encourage, discipline and motivate. This is where things are done daily. And here are some of the things that parents can do that will help students stay focused and calm during that exam period of time. So focus on talking about goals, not the grades. If you swap around, instead of asking what mark did you get, ask instead, what are you working on this week? So in the lead up to the exams, or to celebrate their progress. So give them stickers, do reward charts, and like the tiniest little bit of praise, like, you know, well done for doing such a thing, or, you know, it's really good to see that you got your, you know, technology task early, done early. Another thing is to really bring up a routine at home. So have that nice homework routine where there's more structure around habits. I think we've mentioned this before, that habits build consistency and they are the key to a child's success. Model your own goals. So kids learn from what we do as well as what we say. So it's about letting them see you having your own little goals towards things as well. And then having that Sunday planning session. I usually like to have a Friday night, for example, sitting together and mapping out the week ahead, because you can include the weekend in that as well. You know, getting them to do some work over the weekend, it reduces them feeling overwhelmed and builds those time management skills they need when they finish school. So when parents create that home culture that values effort and reflection and students stay committed, even when school gets tough, it makes a massive difference for the child. Don't you agree, Doha? So like what kind of guidance do you give families to help them support their children at home? Obviously without adding pressure, because like in today's world, we're all so busy. There's like reduction in the amount of one income families. Most families have both parents working. So how do you do it in a way where you want to reduce the pressure on the parents?
3: That's right. So we encourage parents to focus on creating supportive routines rather than performance pressure, like you said. This includes establishing quiet study spaces, helping students maintain balanced schedules, and encouraging effort and consistency and well-being over outcomes alone. So it's really important, like you said, we always, you know, meet with parents, you know, parent-teacher nights, or we have one-on-one meetings, and we always encourage parents to do that. So have a look at your child's study schedule, help them achieve those goals before focusing on the outcomes and grades alone.
2: You know what? I love that you mentioned well-being as well, because especially around exam time, it's a lot of pressure on a child. So when you have parents come and speak to you, how do you sometimes, especially if you can see they could be a parent who really does focus on the grades rather than the progress or whatever, how do you redirect them?
3: We always tell them a happy student always performs best. And when they're relaxed, they really show us their full potential. You know how it is when you're stressed, you tend to really forget the main goal and you focus on one thing that's not necessarily going to help you achieve, you know, your final goal or your final result that you're aiming for. So we always tell them, make sure they're relaxed, they're happy, and eventually they will achieve those amazing results.
2: Yeah, I think that's so important. So we mentioned goal setting and, you know, what the most effective way is when it's personalized. So how do you support students who may be disengaged or struggling, or maybe they have some sort of situation where they're not setting goals for themselves? What is it that you do at school?
3: We have regular teacher meetings where we all discuss different strategies that we can put in place. We all need to start somewhere, so it's always good as well to show your own goals to your students and show them how you follow it. We all have goals in place. Even though our goals are different, we follow some sort of structure.
2: I think that's great. I just want to, because we did say that parents need to model, and I think what you just that's said right. Now is so important, because like that means teachers need to be modeling that as well.
3: We do. So if they see us running to class late, telling them we have this task on Thursday, but we didn't plan it properly, so that task is moved. It really shows them and it reflects on, you know, how we are managing our time. And kids, students, they watch our every step. So once we model our goals and everything is in routine and we follow our schedules, they tend to do that as well.
2: And that's where, and I think that any students listening right now would agree, because they know they're watching us. So, and this is where I want to say to the students who are listening, this is for you. Like, you shouldn't have to wait for somebody to push you. Take charge of your own learning, your own mindset and your own well-being during that exam prep time. And that's where you think about writing goals, ask your teachers. Don't you think that's important, asking?
3: That's right. And their teachers, if with a focus, say, on high school students, teachers have different strategies. And sometimes, you know, when they speak to a certain teacher, they really enjoy the feedback they get and it works for them. So have a chat with all your teachers and come up with a schedule that really works for you.
2: And I think it's also important to keep in mind to be flexible as well, because if you need to adjust a goal, it's not about failing at that. It's just about being more self-aware. Don't you think so?
3: 100%. Things change every day. Things come up. And if we need to make changes to our schedule and goals, that's okay. We change it and we move forward.
2: Excellent. So how do you make sure that there's consistency across departments to make sure that there's that unified approach? Because you said something really important. If teachers are running off to class late, the kids are watching that. But at the end of the day, teachers are humans. So these things happen. And I guess one-off is different to like every day. So what do you do to try and get your team? And I'm going to emphasize, especially in high school, because trying to get consistency amongst people is not easy.
3: We do have regular meetings where we talk about different strategies. We try to be consistent across all our subjects. We have open discussions. It's very good to be honest and open and have a chat with your colleagues and your grade partners and see what works for you, and sometimes try to implement that in your own classes. We are all learning. Learning doesn't stop. We are still growing as teachers. And I think it's really important that we have those meaningful discussions with our colleagues and really take on the feedback. And then students see that as well. You know, you have a chat with them. Yes, I'm going to try this with you today. And they see it. They see that you are still learning. You're happy to adapt, to make change in the classroom, which is what we really want them to do anyway.
2: 100%. And I think when they see you pulling together as a team, it makes a massive difference, honestly.
3: That's right.
2: So in terms of anxiety, which can be a major barrier to performance, what sort of things do you put in place to manage that exam-related stress?
3: This is a big one. So it's hard to really come up with an answer, because what works for some students may not work for the other students. And it really depends on how the students respond to examination periods.
2: So sorry to cut you off, but I love that you just said that, because taking a blanket approach doesn't work.
3: No, it doesn't. And if you have put in from the start, you know, explicit teaching of stress management strategies from the start, it will show. But sometimes, you know, we're very running, you know, short on time, on content delivery and so forth. We tend to, you know, okay, it's week 7 now, exams are approaching, let's rush. However, what we try to do is we have weekly quizzes, a lot of informal assessments. We do a lot of activities that will lead them and really prep them for these exams. So by the time the exams approach, the students are ready for it.
2: I know it's great what you said, that you do weekly informal quizzes or whatever it may be. Do you think that some may view it as added pressure and not a way? Because I get where you're coming from, because we do the same thing. We have the informal tasks as a way for students to learn, and there's no pressure. They can actually redo it and the marks can be changed, and it's about them learning a certain concept. So it's not about holding that against them. So, but do you think some could view it a different way?
3: That's what I said earlier. It really depends on how the school has approached it from the start. There's a variety of formative assessments that you can do. That's even like having, you know, questioning in the classroom or having an open discussion. You can do quizzes online. So there's all different formative assessments that you can use. But what we try to focus on is we don't want them to view these exams as, you know, a reflection on them. Like, this is, that's it. This is the final exams. We're going to look at them, and they need to really put all that stress into it. We remind them constantly, you've been doing it all year. It's just like an end, it's a wrap up. But we want to see what you have learned. We want to review them to plan ahead for term three and term four. So it's really not about stressing the students out, but it's about using these exams and these results to plan ahead and help them achieve better.
2: You know, what you just said is so important, because that's where we have in place, and I know you do the same thing, where feedback becomes the key. So it's the feedback that you provide to students, whether it's an informal or formal task, before them seeing the marks. Can you elaborate a little bit more on that?
3: Yes, that's right. We always tell teachers the feedback should be more work on the students than the teacher. And it works both ways. So a tick won't really provide students with feedback to move forward, or, you know, to fix what they need to focus on. But we need teachers to really give feedback, and then the students to understand the feedback, which ultimately then makes them perform better in these examinations. We always say that exams don't really define you as a student. So we don't look at it as, all right, we're doing exams today, and this, you know, the mark you get defines you as a student. It doesn't. You know, these students have so many talents in different ways. And all these, the lead up to exams and these formative assessments they do really show us what they're capable of. And it makes them believe in themselves. So we don't really just, you know, all term or all semester, we, have stress on the exams, they're approaching, let's go. No, it's like they're working towards it. And by the time the exams come, they're ready and they're confident. And this is what we want. We want students to be confident in themselves. And once they find that confidence and they believe in themselves, they perform so well.
2: You know what? I love that, because, you know, giving them that confidence and giving them the feedback helps them to learn. So, and they learn that it's a learning curve from one year to the next, and they're setting those little goals, I love what you said about, you know, they believe in themselves, which is what we're really aiming to do at the end of the day. Just one last question for you. So what do you think that maybe any changes, and this would almost be like we could sit here all day and think about this, but changes or innovations that you believe schools could do better to better prepare students, not just for exams, but for lifelong learning?
3: That's right. I think for every school, it will be different. So have a look at your school context, what works for your students, what doesn't work for your students. But a great emphasis would be on self-regulation and that feedback they get. So once students understand what they got wrong or what they need to improve on, that learning skill and that independence for them to really do better and strive to be better will show in their exams. So I think it's allowing them to really discover themselves and know that, I need to improve here. Let's read the feedback, because don't look at grades. Look at the feedback. Once they fix that, the grades will show. And this is what we want.
2: You know, I can hear and see. I can see it. Listeners can't see it, but I'm assuming that listeners can hear it, the passion that you have. And I love how much you believe in students and how much you believe in lifelong learning. And, may Allah reward you for the work that you do. And it's been so great having you with us today.
3: Thank you. I really appreciate it. We just need a strong focus on well-being and, you know, allowing students to believe in themselves, not just for exams, but for lifelong success. And I think it starts within, it's a partnership between schools and parents.
2: Beautiful. Thank you so much, Doha.
3: Thank you so much. Thank you for having me.
1: Did you enjoy the program? Do you wish we spoke about something different? Let us know your feedback. Send through your thoughts on our WhatsApp at 0410 830 930. 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

0: The following story is fictitious. The purpose of this story is to teach important messages, manners, and morals to children in a way many of them will enjoy. Layla Lies. A long time ago, in a village far away, lived a girl named Layla. Layla was a talented girl, and she loved arts and crafts. She could paint astounding paintings and build houses from pop sticks. Her absolute favorite art, though, was drawing. She drew with different sorts of tools, pens, pencils, markers, pastels, and crayons, sometimes all in a single artwork. Lots of other kids had seen her artwork and wanted to draw just like Layla, so Layla kindly offered to teach them. On the following Monday, Layla held a great big drawing party with the children of the village in her backyard. She showed them her artworks, as well as her special art tools and stationery, as they all stared in amazement, saying ooh and ah at her amazing collection. She had the light and dark versions of all the colours, a crystal blue to a night sky navy, a bright fire truck red to a deep maroon, and a sunshine yellow to a rich gold, and every colour in between. But she, of course, had one important rule. You can use whatever you want, but you're not allowed to keep it. Layla had spent a long time collecting these colours. She cared about them very much. During her first class, a girl named Sanya brought her own collection of stationery that she used in her art. In her collection, she had these special glittery pens. Layla had never seen anything like them before. She watched as Sanya traced her drawings with the pens, leaving a streak of shiny, shimmery glitter that sparkled in the sunlight. Layla's eyes went wide with excitement. She wanted those glitter pens. Just as she was watching the glitter on Sanya's artwork in amazement, Sanya asked her, "Hey Layla, is it okay if I use your emerald green marker?" "Yes," Layla said, "but make sure to return it when you're done." "Of course," said Sanya, as she ran off in search of the green marker. But Layla was still staring at the glittery artwork. She really wanted those glitter pens. All of a sudden, she grabbed one of Sanya's pens without even thinking, light blue, because that was the colour she used the most, and tucked it into her pocket. She felt some butterflies in her stomach. She was not used to stealing. Soon after, Sanya came back to her artwork but never noticed that her blue glitter pen had been taken. Unlike Layla, she rarely used light blue. It was not until dinner time, when all the children had returned home, that Sanya noticed that her blue glitter pen had been taken. "I don't understand. No one asked to use it. I didn't use it," Sanya said worriedly. "We'll look for it tomorrow," said Sanya's mum as she tried to comfort her daughter. The next day, Sanya came over and asked all the kids if they had seen or used her blue glitter pen. Of everyone she asked, no one had seen it. Then she asked Layla, and Layla tried to hide her nervousness. "I didn't see it. In fact, I've never seen it," she said quickly. As soon as the words left her mouth, she felt even bigger butterflies in her stomach. She was really not used to lying. Sanya, with a frown on her face, walked to the kitchen to ask Layla's parents if they had found a blue glitter pen after the drawing party on Monday. But instead, she found something very interesting. Hanging on the fridge was a beautiful drawing of the ocean, with streaks of glitter in it. Sanya ran outside with the beautiful ocean artwork and went straight to Layla. "Did you draw this?" Sanya asked, amazed. Layla looked at the glittery blue drawing with wide eyes. "No, no," another lie escaped from Layla's mouth. She could feel those butterflies growing bigger in her stomach. "Oh, really?" Sanya questioned. "No one draws as well as you do, Layla. Please, tell me the truth. Do you have my blue glitter pen?" At this point, Everyone at the drawing party realized what was going on and was staring at Layla, waiting for an answer. Layla felt like 10,000 butterflies in her stomach were fluttering all at once. Her mouth went dry, her face turned very red and hot with embarrassment. Her eyes filled with tears and she ran inside the house sobbing. Sanya chased her into the house. She never meant to hurt or embarrass Layla. She just wanted to understand why Layla didn't ask for the pen, like Sanya had asked her for the green marker. "Sanya, I'm so sorry," Layla said, wiping her tears with one hand and holding the glitter pen with the other hand. She handed the pen to Sanya, who said, "It's okay, I forgive you. And if my mum and dad say yes, then you can keep the pen. I don't really use that colour, I barely even noticed it was gone." Sanya looked down at Layla's drawing and smiled. "This drawing is very beautiful," said Sanya, admiring her artwork that Layla had made with her glitter pen. "You can keep it," said Layla, smiling at Sanya. "I can just make another one now that the pen is mine." Sanya and Layla giggled and went back to their drawing party, sharing all sorts of stationery with everyone. The end.
1: 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Lying can have big consequences. Someone

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1: Bismillahir Rahmanir Rahim. 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All praise is due to Allah, and may Allah raise the rank of Prophet Muhammad, peace be upon him, and protect his nation from that which he fears for them. Dear brothers and sisters in Islam, let us first have the proper intention in our hearts to attend the lesson for the obedience of Allah subhanahu wa ta'ala. In our lesson tonight, which is lesson 9, of the personal obligatory knowledge, we'll be talking about the attributes of the prophets, what must be attributed to them, what does not befit them, and what is permissible, meaning it could happen to any of them. The scholars of Islam said, it is obligatory to believe that every prophet of Allah must be attributed with truthfulness. That is, it is impossible for them to lie, because this bad attribute of lying contradicts the office of prophethood. Because they are sent by Allah Azza wa Jal, they are truthful in every matter they convey from Allah Azza wa Jal. Everything that they propagate of the religion, they are truthful about it. Because had it been possible for a prophet to lie, or if someone attributes lying to a prophet, that would mean that Allah subhanahu wa ta'ala is lying by sending this prophet with a false message, wal'ayyazu billah. So it does not befit the prophets to lie. Lying cannot be attributed to the prophets. They never lie. Prophet Muhammad sallallahu alayhi wa sallam said once,

I might tell a joke, but I always say the truth. The joke the Prophet sallallahu alaihi wasallam is referring to is something true. It's not a lie. But it's a kind of words that could mean more than one meaning in order to amuse that Muslim that is talking to the Prophet sallallahu alaihi wasallam. One example is, once a person came to the Prophet sallallahu alaihi wasallam and asked him, O Messenger of Allah, he wanted to go with the Prophet and he said, I need something to ride it. And he was expecting a camel. The Prophet sallallahu alaihi wasallam said to him, I have walad naqa. Walad naqa. Walad naqa, that is a camel that comes from a female camel. When the Prophet sallallahu alaihi wasallam said walad naqa, that person went into thinking that the Prophet sallallahu alaihi wasallam is telling him about a small camel. That's what he understood. So he said, and what do I do with a small camel? Meaning it cannot carry him. Then the Prophet sallallahu alaihi wasallam was expecting him to be patient, to listen and understand the expression, not to rush. So he's teaching him in a way. Then the Prophet continued by saying, does the female camels beget other than camels? Meaning the camel comes from what? From female camels. So even if it is a big camel, it's coming from what? From a female camel. So it's not a lie. There is nothing that is classified as a lie in this manner. So he was telling the truth. A camel that comes from a female camel, so it's begotten by that female camel. And the Prophet was not referring to a small camel as this companion understood at the beginning. So the Prophet was teaching him in a way not to rush, to be patient, and to understand the words. So the Prophet never mentioned something that is against the truth. He mentioned what is the truth. And that person found this something that would bring him closer and closer. It's like, you might say, a sense of humor. The Prophet sallallahu alaihi wasallam might choose such a thing to bring or to be closer to their hearts, closer and closer. And they used to love this kind of talk with the Prophet sallallahu alaihi wasallam. So he wasn't, as you can say, in all cases, as in never talking about except the religion. No, sometimes he would ask them about their life. Sometimes they would ask him about business, for instance. One time they asked him about the palm trees, how should they fertilize them and the like. And the Prophet sallallahu alaihi wasallam intended that at some times he would talk to them in other than religion to bring them closer. So the Prophet sallallahu alaihi wasallam said in the hadith, I might use words that are classified as sense of humor, or you might say a joke, but it's not a lie, but I always say the truth. There is no prophet who would tell something that is a lie. All what they convey from Allah azza wa jal is true. Allah said in the Quran about the Prophet sallallahu alaihi wasallam, وَمَا يَنْطِقُ عَنِ الْهَوَىٰ
إن هو إلا وحي يوحى. All the words that the Prophet صلى الله عليه وسلم utter with regarding religion are through revelation from Allah Azza wa Jal. So he is truthful in everything he conveyed from Allah subhanahu wa ta'ala. Lying consequently contradicts the office of prophethood, meaning if a person lies once, twice, thrice, and so on, if he were to tell him something after that, people will say to him, you are lying to us in the last period of time. How can we believe you? So they wouldn't believe him. That's why lying is impossible to be amongst the attributes of the prophets. Now, concerning what happened with Prophet Ibrahim alayhi salam, was not a lie whatsoever. What happened with Prophet Ibrahim alayhi salam? When his people asked him to go with them, and they were going to a festival where they worship the idols and glorify the idols, Prophet Ibrahim alayhi salam refused to go with them. He replied by saying, Inni saqim. Now literally it means, I am sick. Literally it means, I am sick. What he meant by it, according to one interpretation, I'm sick of you. You are not listening. You are not understanding. I've been telling you that these idols do not deserve to be worshipped. They do not create any benefit. They do not alleviate any harm. But you are not listening. So here when he said, I am sick, that's literally, it can be interpreted as, I am sick of you because you are not listening to the truth. That's one interpretation. Another interpretation, the scholar said, that he meant by it, I am going to be sick. How did he know that he was going to be sick? It was mentioned that there was a specific star. Whenever it appears in the sky, he knows that he's going to be sick afterwards. So when he said, I am sick, he meant, I am going to be sick. So soon I'll be sick. And he knew from that star. So this is not a lie as well. As for this one, now the first one is obvious because you use that figure of speech. When you say to someone, I'm sick of you, meaning the way you are behaving, I'm not agreeing with you. That's what you mean by it. As for the second one, you say, or in the context that I'm going to be sick, Allah said in the Quran about Prophet Muhammad sallallahu alayhi wa sallam, innaka mayyitun wa innahum mayyitun. What's the meaning of innaka mayyit? Now literally it means you are dead and they are dead. That's literally. But what does this ayah mean? Innaka mayyit, meaning, O Muhammad, you are going to die. Wa innahum mayyitun, and they are going to die. So it's about what's going to happen. So when Ibrahim alayhi salam said, Inni saqim, which literally means I am sick, some scholars interpreted this as I'm going to be sick. So it's not a lie. That's number one. Case number two, when they left, Prophet Ibrahim alayhi salam went to that place. He was in Iraq. He went to the place where they used to have the idols. And he found that they had many small idols and one big one. And that big one they used to decorate it the most. And they used to glorify it the most. So he thought of a proof to use to show them that these idols do not deserve to be worshipped. So what he did, he brought the axe and he smashed them all. And he brought this axe and put it around the neck of the biggest one. And he left it. So based on their ill thinking,
If they look, they will see all these small idols smashed, and the axe is around the neck of the biggest one. But they know as a matter of fact that this biggest idol cannot move. So it won't be the one that smashed them all. They know this as a matter of fact. But if they were to look at the scene, this is how it looks like. So when they came back and they saw all the idols smashed, except for that biggest one with the axe around its neck, they said, "Who did that? Who did that?" One of them said, "I heard this person called Ibrahim saying that I will smash him." They brought Prophet Ibrahim alayhi salam, and they asked him, "Are you the one who did such and such?" Now, as mentioned in the Quran, the ayah says, قَالَ بَلْ فَعَلَهُ كَبِيرُهُمْ هَذَا فَاسْأَلُوهُمْ إِن كَانُوا يَنطِقُونَ. Now, literally, if one is not knowledgeable, he might think that this ayah means that Prophet Ibrahim lied and he said to them, "No, it's not me, it's that biggest one." However, this ayah means this biggest one is the one that pushed me towards smashing all these small idols. Because you are glorifying it the most, decorating it the most, out of my anger from this biggest one, it was the reason why I smashed them all. In Arabic, it's a figure of speech. It's known as isnad majazi. Isnad majazi, figure of speech. You attribute the deed to other than its doer as a way of metaphor. So it's a metaphor, metaphorically, a figure of speech. You would attribute that deed to other than its doer. And the context shows that this is your meaning. I'll give you an example to make it simple. In your daily life, let us say, for instance, something happened to your TV and you don't have that experience in fixing TVs, but you wanted to fix it. As you were trying to fix it, your other brother started telling you, "You're going to wreck it now." And you said to him, "Go away." Then he continued. He said, "You're not going to fix it. You're going to throw it away." He keeps talking, talking, talking. And you are not able to fix it. What do you do in the end? You might smash it, for instance. Then your father might hear this sound and he comes to the scene. He sees this TV smashed and he asks you, "Who did that?" You might say, "My brother." Meaning my brother was the reason why I smashed it. So you attributed the attribute of breaking to your brother since he was the reason, as he was nagging and nagging and telling you, "Don't do this, you will wreck it," and the like. So when you say it's my brother, you attributed the deed to your brother, and this is in Arabic a figure of speech, meaning he is the reason why I smashed it. Now I'm not telling you to do so, but I'm saying it might happen in that way. That's called a figure of speech, isnad majazi. When Prophet Ibrahim alayhi salam said, when they asked him, "Are you the one who smashed all these idols?" And he said, "It is that biggest one," meaning that one is the reason why I smashed all these small idols and I left that biggest one to use it as proof. Then he continued by saying, "Ask them if they talk. Ask them if they talk." And that's when the non-believers, those idolists, lowered their heads and they said to him, "But you know, they do not talk." So he was using this as proof against them that these idols cannot defend themselves, cannot talk, so they do not deserve to be worshipped. So that's a figure of speech. Some scholars said he made
the biggest one, the one who smashed them all, contingent to the talking of the idols. Meaning, if they talk, then that biggest one is the one that smashed them. But in fact, they do not talk. So it's not that biggest one. Some scholars said, this ayah means, when he said, بَلْ فَعَلَهُ كَبِيرُهُمْ هَذَا فَاسْأَلُوهُمْ إِن كَانُوا يَنْطِقُونَ, meaning, if they talk, then that biggest one is the one who smashed them. When in fact, they do not talk. So it's not that biggest one who smashed them. So that's another way of showing them the proof that these idols do not deserve to be worshipped. So that's the second case. The third case, when he went with his wife Sarah to the land of Al-Jabbar in Egypt, and this tyrant king used to commit adultery with every married lady that comes to his land. So if he knows about a married lady that comes to his land, he would commit adultery with her. So Prophet Ibrahim alayhi salam mentioned to his wife that he will not tell him that she is his wife. When the king asked him, who's that one with you? He didn't want to say, this is my wife, fearing that he might take her and commit adultery with her. So he said to him, and he was clever in his answer, he said, she's my sister. So he wasn't lying as well, but he meant she's my sister in Islam. She's my sister in Islam. He was so clever. So when asked, who is this? He said, she's my sister, meaning in Islam. And Allah said, إِنَّمَا الْمُؤْمِنُونَ إِخْوَةً. The believers are brothers and sisters. So you can say, this is my brother, this is my sister. You mean in Islam, in religion. So he wasn't lying in this case as well. So these are three cases. Prophet Ibrahim never lied in them. He was saying the truth. So when he said, إِنِّي سَقِيمٌ, according to one interpretation, I'm sick of you because you are not listening to the truth and you are worshipping the idols. Second, when he said, بَلْ فَعَلَهُ كَبِيرُهُمْ هَذَا, meaning this biggest idol was the reason why I smashed all these small idols. So he wasn't lying as well. The third case, when he said about his wife, my sister, and he meant my sister in religion. Because prophets do not lie. It's impossible for a prophet to lie. They are protected by Allah Azza wa Jal from lying, because they are sent by Allah to propagate the religion, to convey the religion of Islam. So they never lie. That's case number one. So the prophets are attributed with truthfulness. Consequently, they never lie, because lying contradicts the office, we call it, of prophethood, the quality of prophethood. Because they are prophets, that means they are sent by Allah, that means they are truthful. So if one were to attribute lying to a prophet, as if he is attributing, at the same time, lying to Allah Azza wa Jalla, and that's blasphemous. The prophets are attributed with trustworthiness. So all the prophets are trustworthy. So it's impossible for a prophet to betray. And here, would like to note that they always say what is best for people. So if people were to come to them looking for an advice, they advise them. They never betray people when giving the advice. And they never treat people unjustly. They never betray them when seeking an advice, or in their money, for instance, or in other matters. They are entrusted. And they must have that quality of being trustworthy.
so they never betray. There is a fabricated story about Prophet Dawood alayhi salam, which entails that Prophet Dawood alayhi salam betrayed the leader of his army, which is not true. This story is a complete fabrication. Now, what is mentioned in the Quran is that two men came to Prophet Dawood alayhi salam, and they were asking him about a matter, and he had to judge between them. One of them said, my brother has 99 sheep and he wanted to take my only single sheep to add it to his sheep. So he has already 99 and this one has only one, and he wanted to take it by force from him to put it with the 99. And this one does not accept. Now he cannot do this. Prophet Dawood alayhi salam said to him, your brother is unjust in his request to take your sheep and add it to his sheep. He is unjust in his request. And Prophet Dawood was right. But because he did not wait until he hears from the second party, that was the wrong thing he did. And that's what is mentioned in the Quran. وَظَنَّ دَاوُودُ أَنَّمَا فَتَنَّاهُ فَاسْتَغْفَرَ رَبَّهُ. He asked for forgiveness from Allah. For what? For rushing and giving the judgment, although it was right. For rushing and giving the judgment to these two men who were asking him about the sheep, he rushed before listening to the other party. He was right. So that was the wrong thing he did. The scholars would refer to this as a very minor sin that does not reflect despicability or low standard. Rather, it's just to make him aware next time when two people come to him and they wanted him to judge between them, to listen to both parties, then to issue the verdict. Not to give the verdict before listening to the other party. That's what is mentioned in the Quran. Two men came to the Prophet, Prophet Dawood. One of them said, my brother has 99 sheep and I have one, and he wanted to take mine and add it to his. Then Prophet Dawood said, he is unjust in his request. That's what is mentioned. Some interpreters of the Quran added something which is a fabricated story about Prophet Dawood alayhi salam. They said, and that's not true, they said, these two men that came to Prophet Dawood were not actually men. They were angels. To hint about the sin of betraying, wal'iyazu billah, they say, that Prophet Dawood committed. And then they mention a story which is a fabrication. They say that Prophet Dawood was married to 99 ladies and that he liked the lady of the leader of his army called Oria, and he wanted to get rid of him so he can marry his ex-wife, if she becomes ex-wife, a widow, yani. So he wanted to get rid of him first. So he started sending him to battles where he believes he'll be killed in them, until he was killed in one of these battles. So his wife or ex-wife became free, so he married her.
And they said, some of them they add, والعياذ بالله, that he used to look lustfully at her and the like, والعياذ بالله. This does not befit the prophets. So this whole story is a fabrication. It's not mentioned in the Quran or in the authenticated hadith of the Prophet sallallahu alaihi wasallam. But some interpreters of the Quran, they took the ayah out of its context and they said the sheep mentioned in the ayah were not actually real sheep. Rather, this was in reference to the 99 wives that Prophet Dawood married, and that was an angel hinting to the sin that Dawood alayhi salam committed. What do you call this? Betrayal. If one has a leader of his army and he loves his wife and she's married and he wanted her to himself, so he wanted to get rid of her husband, so he sent him what he believes is going to be killed. Until he was killed in one of the battles, then he took his wife. We call this betrayal. This does not befit the prophets. The prophets are trustworthy. The Prophet sallallahu alaihi wasallam, before receiving the prophethood and before reaching the age of 40, he was known to his people as the truthful and the trustworthy. They used to call him As-Sadiq Al-Amin, the truthful and the trustworthy. So they used to believe him, they used to trust him, and even before the Prophet reached the age of 40, a great flood happened in Mecca and Al-Kaaba was destroyed. And they rebuilt the Kaaba. When they rebuilt the Kaaba, the people of Quraysh, they wanted to put the black stone back to its place. The black stone. And they had a dispute, who is going to take this honor of putting the black stone in its place. Because you know, every clan of Quraysh from that tribe wanted to take this honor of placing the black stone in its place. When they had a dispute, in the end, they agreed to what? To one thing. They said, okay, let us see. The first one that comes now and approaches us will be the one to place it in its place. The first one to enter the mosque was Prophet Muhammad sallallahu alaihi wasallam. When they saw him, that was before receiving prophethood. They said, that's the truthful and trustworthy. We accept him. So when they accepted him, the Prophet sallallahu alaihi wasallam was also smart and clever. He used his garment and he said to them, put the black stone on it. Then he asked the leader of each clan to carry from one side of his garment. So they all of them carried it and he put it back in its place. So he was known to his people as what? The truthful and trustworthy. All the prophets are truthful and trustworthy. They do not lie and they do not betray. Also, the prophets are attributed with intelligence. All the prophets are intelligent because it's impossible for a prophet to be dull, because dullness, which is weakness in understanding, contradicts the office of prophethood. The prophets understand from the first time. So if one approaches them, telling them about something from the first time, they understand what he means. They are clever and smart because Allah chose them for their mission to be prophets. So they must be intelligent, they must be smart. Consequently, lying, dishonesty, foolishness and dullness are impossible
to be among their attributes. There is no prophet who is vile, who commits a sin that reflects a low standard, despicable sin, like looking lustfully to a marriageable woman. That's indecent act. It does not happen to any of the prophets. It does not happen to any of the prophets. Although it's not a major sin, it's a minor sin, but it reflects low standard. So if people now know of a person who looks lustfully at ladies, they do not entrust him on their own families. And they wouldn't listen to him if he were to give him an advice. So if he were to tell him, be respectful, they say to him, look at yourself first. So that's why this sin contradicts the office of prophethood, although it's a minor sin. That's why the scholars of Islam said, prophets are protected from committing blasphemy. They do not commit blasphemy before prophethood and after prophethood. They do not commit major sins like stealing, adultery, fornication, before prophethood and after prophethood. So Prophet Yusuf alayhi salam never committed fornication, never intended to fornicate, because it's impossible for a prophet to commit fornication or even try to commit fornication. That's impossible. As what is mentioned in reference to Prophet Yusuf alayhi salam in the Quran, the one who understands Arabic understands clearly what it means. It's so clear. Prophet Yusuf alayhi salam, as mentioned in the hadith, was given half of the beauty that Allah gave to human beings. So half of the beauty was placed in one human being, and the rest distributed amongst the rest of the human beings. That's an expression to show that he was extremely handsome. But Prophet Muhammad sallallahu alaihi wasallam was more handsome than Prophet Yusuf alayhi salam. But the beauty of Prophet Yusuf alayhi salam was very outstanding. Meaning, if he passes by people, they quickly realize and see his beauty. They can see it's very outstanding. So it stands out quickly once they see him. That's why the ladies that the lady of the ruler of Egypt brought, and she asked Prophet Yusuf alayhi salam to pass by them, when he walked in front of them, they cut their hands without realizing. And they said an expression that means, that's not a human being, that's an angel. They wanted to express how astonished they were about Prophet Yusuf alayhi salam being extremely handsome. They said, he's not a human being, he's an angel. The beauty he has is the beauty of angels. So this lady of the ruler of Egypt at that time, called Al-Aziz, because you know the story when the brothers of Prophet Yusuf alayhi salam threw him in the well, then a convoy of caravans passed by that well and they dropped the bucket to grab some water. Prophet Yusuf alayhi salam grabbed it, so they had him. They said, look, there is a child. When his brothers knew
that he survived. But what can they say now? They went to the people in these caravans, convoy of caravans, and they said to them, this is a slave that ran away from us. But we can sell him to you if you want. They sold the brother as a slave. He wasn't a slave. Who bought him? The Aziz of Mosul, the ruler of Egypt. And his wife said, he might serve us. So they kept him in the palace. As he was growing, older and older, his beauty was becoming more standing out every time. So this lady of this ruler fell in love with Prophet Yusuf alayhi salam. Although she was married to the ruler of Egypt, but she wanted to commit adultery with Prophet Yusuf alayhi salam. And she thought because he was like a slave for them, that's outwardly, he wasn't a slave, never. But outwardly, he looked like a slave for them. She can force him. So she went inside once when he was in the palace, her husband wasn't there. She went to that place where he was and she closed the doors. That's what is mentioned in the Quran. And she said to him, I'm ready for you. When she said, I'm ready for you, Prophet Yusuf alayhi salam said, he replied, this is what is mentioned in the Quran. قَالَ مَعَاذَ اللَّهِ. According to one interpretation, he said, I seek refuge with Allah subhanahu wa ta'ala. How can I commit fornication and Allah bestowed upon me with all these endowments? So when he said this, that is a sign that he was not accepting. Then Allah subhanahu wa ta'ala mentioned that when he said ma'az Allah, meaning he won't do it, she rushed towards him. Now just imagine this scenario. She closed the doors and she offered herself to him. He said ma'az Allah, I seek refuge with Allah. So he refused. Then she rushed towards him. If a person does not want a lady and she's coming, running towards him and he doesn't want her, the first thing that would come to one's mind is what? To do what? She's running towards him. She's very close now. She's running towards him. The first thing, because he's refusing, the first thing that would come to one's mind is to push her away. That's something natural. He would push her away. But Allah subhanahu wa ta'ala guided him to something better. Because had he pushed her, her clothes from the front might be ripped and she would take this against him. And she would say, look, he ripped my clothes because he wanted to commit fornication with me. Rather, Allah subhanahu wa ta'ala inspired him to turn his back to her and to rush towards the door. And this is what he did. What does that show? That's what is mentioned in the Quran. So he was running away from her. He was not accepting her whatsoever. So as he turned his back to her and he rushed towards the door, she tried to grab him and she ripped his clothes from the back. On the door was her husband. So he saw this scene. He saw Yusuf alayhi salam trying to come out, run out of the room with his clothes ripped from the back. It's very obvious. She rushed and said to her husband, trying to defend herself, trying to show that she was innocent, because she was in complete shock and embarrassment. How can she justify what happened? She said to her husband, what's the punishment of the one who tries to do such and such with your wife?
trying to put the blame on Prophet Yusuf alayhi salam. Allah Azza wa Jal, to show the innocence of Prophet Yusuf and support him, made a baby in the cradle talk. And that baby talked and said, look at his clothes. If they are ripped from the back, he is truthful and she's lying. If she ripped his clothes from the front, then she is truthful and he is lying. But his clothes were ripped from the back. So this baby testified for the innocence of Prophet Yusuf alayhi salam. When her husband saw this and he heard that little baby talking, and usually it doesn't talk at that age, he said to Prophet Yusuf alayhi salam, do not talk about this, because it's a scandal for him and his wife. He said to Prophet Yusuf, do not talk about it. Then he looked at his wife and said, and seek forgiveness for what you have done. So he did not say to Yusuf alayhi salam, seek forgiveness for what you have done. He said to her. So he put the blame on his wife, but he requested Prophet Yusuf alayhi salam not to talk about it, to keep it as a secret. It's a scandal for him and his wife. So first one to testify for his innocence was that baby in the cradle. The second is the ruler of Al-Aziz, ruler of Egypt. The third, the ladies in the town started saying she is trying to tempt Yusuf alayhi salam. And when she brought them and gave them knives to cut fruits with, then she asked Prophet Yusuf alayhi salam to pass by them. When they saw him, without realizing, they cut their hands. Then the ladies said to Yusuf alayhi salam, give her what she wants, or you're going to be in jail. She's going to imprison you. Give her what she wants. As mentioned in the Quran, what did Yusuf alayhi salam say? He said, oh my Lord, to be in the prison is better to me than giving her what she wants. And for that reason, he stayed in the prison for a few years, just because he refused. Unjustly. They put him in prison unjustly for years, just because he did not give her what she wanted. So the ladies in the town knew that he was innocent, and they later on, they testified. He stayed in prison for years. Then the king, higher than the Aziz, the ruler of Egypt, the king saw a dream about 7 cows coming out of the sea, eating. They were fat ones, and another 7 followed them, and they were skinny, and they ate them. And about the hay as well, of wheat and the like. So he saw that dream, and no one was able to interpret it for him. There were 2 with Prophet Yusuf alayhi salam in the prison. Everyone saw a dream, and Prophet Yusuf alayhi salam interpreted the dreams for them. And he interpreted that one of them will be killed and the other one will go back to the king and to serve the king. Then he said to that one that he believed he's going to be saved, he won't be killed, and he will go back serving the king. He said to him, mention to your king what happened to me, meaning that I'm here unjustly. Then after that, what he mentioned happened, the way he interpreted the dreams. The first one was killed, and the second one was freed, and he went back to serving the king. But he forgot about Prophet Yusuf alayhi salam. When after a few years, this king saw the dream, and no one was able to interpret it, this person remembered. And he said to him, I know the one who can interpret it for you. Send me to Yusuf. He went to Yusuf, and Yusuf alayhi salam interpreted the dream for him. And he said to him, tell your king to investigate about the ladies that cut their hands.
So the king investigated the matter and he brought these ladies and he asked them, and they said, "We haven't seen anything bad from him. And what happened was such and such. And she wanted him and he refused, and for that reason he was put in prison for years unjustly." So they testified for his innocence. So the baby in the cradle, the ruler of Egypt, Al-Aziz, the ladies in the town, then he brought this lady, Zulaykha, the wife of Al-Aziz. After that, as he was investigating, when he said to her, she said, "Now the truth is prevalent, is obvious. I'm the one who tried to seduce him, but he never accepted." So she testified that he was truthful and innocent, and that she was the one that tried to seduce him. So that's the fourth proof for his innocence. She admitted. The fifth is Iblis. When Iblis was banished out of paradise, what did he say? He said, "I swear that I will try to misguide as many as I can, to lead them astray. I will lead the people astray except for those who are chosen by Allah Azza wa Jal, al-mukhlasin." Allah said about Prophet Yusuf alayhi salam in the Quran, "Innahu min ibadina al-mukhlasin." So Iblis, by his statement, is admitting that he had no control over the prophets. After all these proofs, Imam Fakhr al-Razi said in his interpretation of the whole Quran, he said, "Whoever interprets this ayah, 'وَلَقَدْ هَمَّتْ بِهِ وَهَمَّ بِهَا لَوْلَا أَرَّأَ بُرْهَانَ رَبِّهِ' as Prophet Yusuf alayhi salam intended and tried to fornicate with her, blasphemes." That's what Imam Fakhr al-Razi mentioned, because this does not befit the prophets. It's impossible for a prophet to fall in such an indecent sin. So they are protected from these indecent sins and despicable sins, and they are not coward. So they never show any cowardice in any way. As for the Prophet sallallahu alaihi wasallam leaving Mecca and immigrating to Medina, that was to fulfill the order of Allah Azza wa Jal. It wasn't running away out of fear from the non-believers, no. When his uncle came to the Prophet sallallahu alaihi wasallam with an offer, and they were harming his companions in Mecca, they said to his uncle Abu Talib, "Tell your nephew, if he wants money, we'll gather from us, we'll make him the richest amongst us. If he wants a social status, we'll appoint him the king of our tribe. If he wants the highest prestigious status in the tribe, we'll give him that, so we won't do anything without consulting with him." When Abu Talib went to the Prophet, and he said, he told him about their offer, what did he say? He said, "Oh my uncle, if they were to place the sun in my right hand and the moon in my left hand in order to leave this cause, I will never do so until Allah grants me victory or I die for the sake of this da'wah, for this call." So he was never coward. He was never a coward. He was the bravest. He was given the strength of 40 men. Of 40 men. Why did he immigrate from Mecca to Medina? To fulfill the order of Allah. So he wasn't looking for money. Wasn't looking for tribal status. Rather, he was fulfilling the order of Allah Azza wa Jalla. But
The scholars said the normal fee, the natural fee that could happen to one from certain wild animals or insects is not impossible to happen to a prophet. Like, you know, when Allah subhanahu wa ta'ala ordered Prophet Musa to throw his staff as a sign before going to Pharaoh, and that this staff will turn into a huge real serpent, snake, huge one, and it turned into a huge one, big and huge. It's mentioned in the Quran that he feared it. He feared it, that's the natural fear. The natural fear is not impossible to happen to the prophets. They might have that natural fear. فَأَوْجَسَ فِي نَفْسِهِ خِيفَ. He had a kind of fear in his heart, but this is the natural one. The natural one. So it's something in our nature, intrinsic nature, that we have fear from such things, such insects or wild animals. So that is not impossible to happen to prophets. Also, what is impossible to happen to prophets is for the repelling diseases to happen to any of them, such as worms coming out of their bodies. This does not happen to the prophets, because this kind of disease or sickness is repelling. It makes people repel away from them. So if someone were to give you a lesson, religious lesson, and the worms are coming out of his body, you won't sit with him. Some people, wal-ayyaz billah, this is even worse. They add to the fabrication by saying that whenever a worm used to fall off his body, he used to put it back on his body and say to her, "Oh blessed, oh creature, eat from the sustenance that God provided you with." This does not happen to prophets. You do not harm yourself, you know, because harming yourself is forbidden. So how about the prophets? Definitely they know that this is forbidden. So Prophet Ayyub alayhi salam never had that kind of disease. What is mentioned is that he was inflicted with a disease for 18 years, and it was a severe one, but not a repelling disease. Also, other diseases such as leprosy, vitiligo, do not happen to prophets. Insanity does not happen to prophets. All these diseases never occur to prophets. The scholars even said that the prophets are protected from falling into the slip of the tongue. This does not happen from prophets. See, the slip of the tongue does not happen to the prophets. Because if it's possible for a prophet to have a slip of the tongue, people wouldn't trust what he says. Then if one were to tell another one, "I heard the prophet saying such and such," the other one might say, "Yeah, maybe that was a slip of the tongue." So he wouldn't trust what the Prophet ﷺ mentioned. So it's impossible for a prophet to fall into the slip of the tongue. Whether in religious matters or in worldly matters, this does not happen. In religious matters and in worldly matters. In worldly matters, we fall in the slip of the tongue. In religious matters and in worldly matters. It's not impossible. We might want to say something, then something else comes out of our mouth, for instance. Slip of the tongue. Even in worldly matters, you were to call, let us say, your son, or let's say you have two. One is Ahmad, one is Musa, for instance, and you want to call Ahmad, you say Musa, then you say Ahmad, you correct yourself, that's a slip of the tongue. This does not happen to the prophets. Even in these matters, such a thing does not happen. The devils do not have any control over the prophets in any way, on their bodies, on their tongues,
and on their hearts on the way.

Or he continued reciting the verses after mentioning these three idols. The devil said the words that seeking the intercession of these idols is hoped. وَلَعِيَازُ بِاللَّهِ. Meaning one should seek the intercession of these idols. They used to believe that these idols, worshipping them, will make them intercede for one to God. So the devil mentioned this, and the non-believers of Mecca became very happy, and they said, Muhammad never mentioned our idols with something good like today. But it wasn't Prophet Muhammad sallallahu alaihi wasallam, it was the devil that said these words. Some people, subhanallah, when they narrated this story and they put it in their books, they said, and that's against the belief of Muslims, they said that the devil used the tongue of the Prophet and made the Prophet praise the idols. That's against the belief of Muslims. The devil doesn't have any control on the tongues of the prophets. Some people say that the devil used the tongue of the prophet and said these words, وَالْعِيَازُ بِاللَّهِ. That's against the belief of Muslims. So the prophets are protected from committing blasphemy, major sins, and the small sins that reflect low standard, despicable traits, such as looking lustfully at marriageable women. That's why the brothers of Prophet Yusuf alayhi salam, who committed the mean acts as mentioned in the Quran, throwing their brother in the well, then selling him as a slave and insulting their father. So they committed all these indecent and mean acts. None of them became a prophet afterwards. Only Binyamin, Benjamin, the brother of Yusuf alayhi salam, who did not partake in any of these awful acts, became a prophet later on. But all those who worked together to commit all these indecent and awful acts against Prophet Yusuf alayhi salam, none of them became a prophet later on. The asbat that were mentioned in the Quran who became prophets are not the brothers of Yusuf alayhi salam, excluding Binyamin, rather they were from their offspring. So none of the brothers who committed these mean acts against Yusuf alayhi salam became a prophet. But their offspring, the children, from them some became prophets, from their offspring. So that's why the scholars said, prophets might commit a minor sin that does not reflect indecency or despicable traits, but they repent quickly before others imitate them in doing the same. Like what is mentioned in the Quran about Prophet Adam alayhi salam, when he ate from the tree that he was not allowed to eat from. So that was a minor sin. He wasn't a prophet at that time, but that was a minor sin. It does not reflect a low standard, it's not despicable. He ate from the tree and he was not allowed to eat from it. Allah said in the Quran, وَعَصَى آدَمُ رَبَّهُ فَغَوَى وَعَصَى آدَمُ رَبَّهُ. Adam disobeyed Allah. So it's clearly stating that Adam disobeyed Allah, committed a sin. وَعَصَى آدَمُ رَبَّهُ. He committed a sin. Another ayah, فَتَلَقَّى آدَمُ مِنْ رَبِّهِ كَلِمَاتٍ فَتَابَ عَلَيْهِ. Allah inspired him. He wasn't a prophet at that time. Allah inspired him to say words, asking Allah for forgiveness,

0: 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So they said, O our Lord, we have wronged ourselves by disobeying the order of Allah subhanahu wa ta'ala, and if you don't forgive us, will be amongst those who are the losers. And Allah subhanahu wa ta'ala accepted his repentance and he was forgiven. So they might commit such a type of sin. It's a minor sin that does not reflect meanness or despicability, but they repent immediately before other people imitate them in that sin. So that's regarding the attributes of the prophets. So they are attributed with truthfulness, trustworthiness, intelligence, lying, dishonesty, vileness, cowardice are impossible to be among their attributes. They are protected from committing blasphemy, major sins, and small despicable sins. If they were to fall into a sin that is not despicable, they repent immediately before others imitate them in that sin. That's why the scholars said none of the brothers of Prophet Yusuf alayhi salam, excluding Binyamin, who grouped together to commit all these mean acts against Prophet Yusuf alayhi salam and who insulted their father, none of them became a prophet later on because of committing these mean acts. But from their offspring, some were chosen for prophethood. We ask Allah subhanahu wa ta'ala to increase our knowledge and benefit us with the knowledge we have acquired. Ameen. And Allah knows best. We say La ilaha illallah and we make salah on the Prophet sallallahu alayhi wa sallam.
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All praise is due to Allah, and may Allah raise the rank of Prophet Muhammad, peace be upon him, and protect his nation from that which he fears for them. We ask Allah Azza wa Jal to increase our knowledge and benefit us with the knowledge we have acquired and raised us with it. Our topic is a continuation about what we started last week about the halal meat and the proper method of slaughtering an edible animal. We mentioned the verse that Allah subhanahu wa ta'ala mentioned in it 11 forbidden matters. Although it's concise in its words, but it carries a lot of meanings. Allah Ta'ala said, حُرِّمَتْ عَلَيْكُمُ الْمَيْتَةُ وَالدَّمُ وَلَحْمُ الْخِنْزِيرِ وَمَا أُهِلَّ لِغَيْرِ اللَّهِ بِهِ وَالْمُنْخَنِقَةُ وَالْمَوْقُوذَةُ وَالْمُتَرَدِّيَةُ وَالنَّطِيحَةُ وَمَا أَكَلَ السَّبُعُ إِلَّا مَا زَكَّيْتُمْ وَمَا ذُبِحَ عَلَى النُّصُبِ وَأَن تَسْتَقْسِمُوا بِالْأَزْلَامِ ذَلِكُمْ فِسْقٌ. In this ayah, Allah subhanahu wa ta'ala mentioned 11 forbidden matters and referred to each one of them as a major sin. The first one is to consume al-mayta. Al-mayta is any animal that dies unless it is an edible animal and was slaughtered according to the Islamic way. And we talked about, you may refer to it, the way how the edible animal should be slaughtered and what are the conditions. And today, inshallah, Azza wa Jal, we'll talk about the second forbidden thing. So first, consuming the mayta, that's a major sin, such as to go to a place that doesn't sell halal meat and you eat that non-halal meat, that's a major sin. The second is the blood. And the blood that Allah subhanahu wa ta'ala referred to as forbidden is the flowing blood. Allah ta'ala said, قُلْ لَا أَجِدُ فيما أوحي إلي محرما على طاعم يطعمه إلا أن يكون ميتة أو دما مسفوحا. Meaning the flowing blood. The blood that is not flowing is not forbidden, like the liver and the spleen. The liver of the edible animal and the spleen of the edible animal, although it might seem as a solid piece of blood, it's not a flowing blood, so it is not forbidden. You can eat the liver raw, and you can cook it. You can roast it as well. You can eat it in any way, because that is halal, that is permissible. Also the spleen, although you might see that it is as if it looks like a piece of solid blood, but it is permissible. Because Allah said, أَوْ دَمًا مَسْفُوحًا. أَوْ دَمًا مَسْفُوحًا, meaning flowing blood. So whether you slaughter an edible animal and the blood starts gushing out of its veins, that flowing blood is haram to be consumed. Sometimes
you may see a fresh meat, piece of meat. It's not blood. It's a piece of meat, fresh. You buy it, and you see that there is blood that is coming out of it. That's exempted. So even if you were to chop it off into pieces and put it in a container, pot, to cook it, you will see sometimes that the water that you mix with it may change its color because of that blood that came out of the pieces of meat. That is exempted and that is classified as halal. Unfortunately, in some Europe countries, they make from the flowing blood frozen pieces of blood. Frozen pieces of blood, and they put them in packs and they sell them in supermarkets. It's a pure flowing blood. They freeze them and they eat them. They cut them off into pieces and they eat them. It's actually a blood that comes out of an animal. That's haram, that's a major sin. Also, it's haram to sell it and it's haram to buy it as well. So we have two so far. We talked about the maita, the dead animals. Second, the flowing blood, whether it is from an edible animal or non-edible animal, that's haram to be consumed. And the third is consuming the swine flesh. Now, anything that is extracted from a swine, pig, is haram, whether it is fat, whether it is flesh, anything that comes out of it is forbidden, is a major sin to be consumed. And whether that pig is domestic or wild, there's no difference. It's haram to consume it. According to all the sharias that were revealed to the previous prophets from Adam till Prophet Muhammad, peace be upon them, these three matters that we mentioned were forbidden: to consume the dead animals, to consume the flowing blood, and to consume the swine flesh. That's forbidden according to all the sharias that were revealed to the previous prophets. Even now in the book that is called the Bible, you know, it has two sections. The first section, they call it the Old Testament, and the new section, they call it the New Testament. In the first section, it talks about eating a product from swine or pig, and they refer to it as forbidden, that one is not allowed to consume it. Because Prophet Musa, alayhi salam, taught the believers that believed in Allah and in him as a messenger of Allah that eating anything that comes out of the pig is forbidden. Same with Prophet Isa alayhi salam. Although some claim that Prophet Isa alayhi salam later, and that's not true, told them it's halal to eat pork and ham, all these products from pig. But they don't have any reference to it in their book. So if it's something that is to them so important, a rule that has changed from the Sharia of Prophet Musa alayhi salam to the Sharia of Prophet Isa alayhi salam, it should have been mentioned. But it's not mentioned and there is no reference to it. In fact, eating pork, ham, all these products that come out of the pig is forbidden according to all the sharia's. There is no prophet who allowed to the believers to consume such a meat. The fourth matter is what was slaughtered as an act of worship to other than Allah subhanahu wa ta'ala. Like the people during the era of ignorance who used to slaughter animals as an act of worship to the idols. They used to worship the idols
and they used to slaughter for these idols as an act of worship. This is an act of blasphemy, of course. And what they slaughter with that intention as an act of worship, to worship that idol, cannot be consumed. A Muslim is not allowed to eat from it. And they used to slaughter the animal and mention the name of that idol upon slaughtering. And they classify this as an act of worship to that idol. That is forbidden. The Arab tribes in the past used to have devils in these tribes. And these devils are called tawaghit. A person may have a tawaghut, devil, that possesses that person

to the angels in the clouds when they are talking to one another about some of the matters that will occur in the following year. They try to listen to them to get some information from the angels, because Allah subhanahu wa ta'ala informs the angels about some of the matters that will occur during this year. So they will have some information, because all the angels are awliyaullah. They are righteous. And Allah Azza wa Jal accepted them as righteous slaves. And Allah Azza wa Jal informs them about some of the matters that will take place during this year. When they are talking amongst themselves about these matters, the devils try to reach a place where they are close to them and they can listen to some of these information. They will hear, for instance, that during this year a calamity will happen. During this year a pandemic will occur. During this year a bushfire will happen, or drought and the like, or so and so will have a child, or so and so will die, and so on. So although the devil doesn't know about the unforeseen, will hear some of these information and will talk about them amongst people. And he wouldn't be satisfied with the information that he heard from the angels. He will add to them 100 lies. But unfortunately, people are so weak to the extent that if they hear someone telling them about matters, if he were to lie, let us say 99 lies, but he tells them one true thing, they forget about the 99 lies and they focus on the one true thing. That's what they do. And this is the case with the so-called fortune tellers. So sometimes that fortune teller may have connection with a devil. And that devil is his source of information. He gives him the information and he lies. And the most that lies amongst the creations are the devils. So that devil will provide this fortune teller with news and he will lie. Then that person, the fortune teller, will tell the person such and such about his life. Yeah, that person will be shocked. How did he know? Especially some matters that the devil finds it easy to know about this person, such as his name, where does he live, what does he work, because he can observe you. The devil can see you, but you cannot see the devil. So he might collect some information about you, and he would provide this information to the fortune teller. The fortune teller will tell you, your name is such and such, you live in that place, you have 1, 2, 3 of the problems, and so on. That person will become astonished. How did he know all this information? This is to make them believe that they know about the future, but they don't know about the future. Then that person will give them money. Tell me what's going to happen in this year. So he will give him money and that person will suck his blood out. Every time he goes to him, he takes money from him. He takes money from him and he provides him with information. And as we mentioned, the little of the information is true and the most is a set of lies. But unfortunately, people who are weak, they listen to them. They listen to them. Because they don't have the proper reliance on Allah subhanahu wa ta'ala. As for the prophets,

0: and the angels, they might be informed by Allah Azza wa Jal about some of the unforeseen, because their hearts are enlightened with piety, with righteousness. So when they talk to people about some of the matters of the unforeseen, they won't be sinful. In one of the incidents, the Prophet sallallahu alaihi wasallam saw Ammar ibn Yasir. Ammar ibn Yasir, one of the righteous companions of the Prophet, he was helping building the first mosque of the Prophet, the one in Medina, Prophet's mosque. And they used to carry the bricks to build the mosque of the Prophet sallallahu alaihi wasallam. Ammar, they gave him more bricks to carry. So when he carried a big number of bricks, he said that word, "They killed me." He was overloaded with bricks. The Prophet sallallahu alaihi wasallam said to him, "No, they didn't kill you. Rather, you'll be killed by the transgressed group." So the Prophet sallallahu alaihi wasallam mentioned that to him. This is about the unforeseen. How did he know that he will be killed by the transgressive group at that time? Allah Azza wa Jal informed him. When did he die? During the caliphate of Ali bin Abi Talib radiallahu anhu. So after how many years? After over 30 years, he was killed by the transgressive group. They killed Ammar ibn Yasir unjustly. So the Prophet informed him, and that was a kind of the knowledge of the unforeseen that Allah informed the Prophet about. But no creation, regardless of his status in religion, from the best of all the creations, Prophet Muhammad sallallahu alaihi wasallam, to anyone under his rank, no one amongst the creations knows about the whole unforeseen. Because Allah Azza wa Jal does not give this knowledge to any of the creations. Allah said in the Quran, قُلْ لَا يَعْلَمُ مَنْ فِي السَّمَاوَاتِ وَالْأَرْضِ الْغَيْبَ إِلَّا اللَّهِ. Meaning Allah is the only one who knows the whole unforeseen. Other than Allah, no one knows the whole unforeseen. The one who claims that Prophet Muhammad sallallahu alayhi wasallam knows everything Allah knows, so his knowledge is similar to the knowledge of Allah, he's associating a partner with Allah. So when one says that the Prophet knows everything Allah knows, as if he's saying the Prophet is as powerful as God. And by this, he's ascribing to the Prophet an attribute of Godhood. And that's blasphemous. Unfortunately, there are some people who, out of exaggeration of their love to the Prophet sallallahu alaihi wasallam, they say the Prophet knows about the whole unforeseen. They say he knows everything. And that's not true. Allah said about the Prophet sallallahu alaihi wasallam, وَمِنْ أَهْلِ الْمَدِينَةِ مَرَدُوا عَلَى النِّفَاقِ لَا تَعْلَمُهُمْ نَحْنُ نَعْلَمُهُمْ سَنُعَذِّبُهُمْ مَرَّتَيْنِ. Meaning there are people in Medina that were hypocrites that you are unaware of them. So the Prophet didn't know about them. They used to mix with the believers. You know, the hypocrite is the one who outwardly claims to be a believer, but inwardly he's not a believer. He doesn't believe in the Prophet. He hates the Prophet in his heart. He doesn't believe in him. But they used to come to the Prophet's mosque, fearing the Prophet and his companions. And they used to say the Shahada, utter the Shahada by their tongue. And they used to stand amongst the lines of the Muslims performing the prayer. So you would assume when you see them that they are believers, but in fact they were not believers. They were hypocrites. The Prophet was unaware of them. Allah said, وَمِنْ أَهْلِ الْمَدِينَةِ, from the people of Medina, مَرَدُوا عَلَى النِّفَاقِ, exaggerated in their hypocrisy. لَا تَعْلَمُهُمْ, you don't know about them. نَحْنُ نَعْلَمُهُمْ, we know about them. So this is a single proof that the Prophet doesn't know about the whole unforeseen. Plus, how many times the Prophet sallallahu alayhi wasallam, like in one of the incidents, sent a group of reciters of the Quran to teach people in a certain region. Then some of the non-believers surrounded them and they killed all of them, 70. 70 of the best reciters. Do they say that the Prophet was aware of it and he sent them to be killed? So the Prophet doesn't know about the unforeseen. You know, when the Prophet sallallahu alaihi wasallam ate from the poisoned arm of a sheep that a Jewish lady cooked for him and his companions, the Prophet sallallahu alaihi wasallam didn't know. The companions sat and the Prophet sat. They took a bite and the Prophet took a bite as well. It had strong poison in it. As he took one bite, the arm of a sheep talked and said to the Prophet, O Messenger of Allah, do not eat me as I'm poisoned. Then the Prophet chucked it away. And he said to his companion, stop. This arm of a sheep is telling me that it is poisoned. Some of the companions died instantly from the strength of the poison. And the Prophet sallallahu alaihi wasallam, that poison affected his health. After about 2-3 years, he passed away sallallahu alaihi wasallam. Affected by that poison. Had he known about the poison, he would have told them in the first place, don't even touch it. So the Prophet doesn't know about the unforeseen. He knows about some that Allah Azza wa Jal informed him about. The non-believers, the pagans, yani the idolists, those who used to worship the idols during the era of ignorance, they call them idolists or pagans. They don't worship Allah Azza wa Jal. Used to have a big idol they used to call Hubal. And another idol they used to call Manat. And another idol they used to call it Al-Uzza. And Al-Uzza they used to classify as a female idol, wal-iyazu billah. Al-Uzza was a devil, as we mentioned to you. Khalid ibn al-Walid, radiyallahu anhu, the Prophet sallallahu alayhi wa sallam called him what? The sword of God. Khalid ibn al-Walid was so brave. Khalid ibn al-Walid went to that tree that this female devil used to go in and talk to people and chopped it down. When he did that, he saw this female devil in front of that tree. She was in the shape of a human being. When he saw her there, he killed her. And he said a verse of poetry. He said, Ya Uzza, kufranaki la subhanaki, inni ra'aytu Allah qad ahanaki. Meaning, O Uzza, I disbelieve in you. And I can see that Allah Azza wa Jal has degraded you. And they used to worship it. They used to worship these idols. Also, with every one of us, there is a devil. And his job is to whisper to the son of Adam. He encourages them to commit the sins. And he discourages them of performing the acts of worship, like prayer, for instance. If he were to get up to pray, he starts whispering to him. And he feels that his head is so heavy to get up and pray. It's because of that devil that is with him always. They call him Al-Qarin. He stays with you. His mission is to keep you away from performing the acts of worship and to provoke you to commit the sins. So do not let him beat you. Do not let him defeat you. Be stronger than that devil and do not listen to the whisperings of the devil. And there are some other devils who may attack women and harm them in their bodies, and sometimes they kill the children. And they call this devil Qarina. Qarina. And this devil attacks the pregnant ladies to make them abort the baby or to have miscarriage. They hurt them when they are pregnant and they make them have miscarriage. Many we heard about some ladies that when they fall pregnant, they see like nightmares when they are pregnant. Someone is attacking them, someone is chasing them and they harm them. They wake up the following day and they see that they have miscarriage. Yeah, this devil, they call it Umm al-Sibyan as well. It chases the pregnant ladies and tries to harm them and to make that lady have miscarriage. Allah said in the Quran, أَلَمْ تَرَ أَنَّا أَرْسَلْنَا الشَّيَاطِينَ عَلَى الْكَافِرِينَ تَأُزُّهُمْ أَزَّا. Meaning Allah Azza wa Jal, by His will, made these devils come to those non-believers and they encourage them to commit the sins. If one were to recite Surah Az-Zalzala, you know, إِذَا زُلْزِلَتِ الْأَرْضُ زِلْزَالَهَا, it's a short surah, on the one who is harmed by a devil or possessed by a devil, that will help to get this devil out of that person. Because the devil cannot handle the recitation of the Quran. So if one is strong, he's protected by saying the words of protection every morning and evening, and he knows how to deal with these issues, when he starts reciting for that person who is possessed by a devil, whether male or female, that devil cannot tolerate the recitation. Eventually will come out of the body of that person. Because now he is trapped in his body. With the recitation, he tries to fight back at the beginning. But in the end, he will come out because he can't tolerate it. So they call it sacrifice, slaughtering, that is done for other than Allah, we are not allowed to eat from it. So whether it is done to be accepted by the devils, as some people do, or by the idols, as the non-believers used to do. Also, when they name other than the name of Allah, we did mention before that if a Jewish person or a Christian person would slaughter an edible animal as Muslims do while being silent, not saying anything, we are allowed to eat from that slaughtering. But if upon slaughtering, let us say, he said, in the name of Jesus, in the name of the cross, then we can't eat it. It becomes forbidden for us to eat from it. Some people, when they get harmed by devils, they go to human devils. They go to human devils and they tell them to offer a slaughtering to that devil so he can lift the harm of that person. That is haram. That is against religion. Usually when a person is in a hardship or calamity, many people, instead of resorting to relying on Allah Azza wa Jal and being patient with that calamity, they choose to disobey Allah Azza wa Jal. They go to some people and they tell them, we have 1, 2, 3, and those ones will tell them, wal-iyazu billahi ta'ala, offer this slaughtering to that devil so he won't harm you and the like, wal-iyazu billah. The fifth matter is al-munkhaniqa, the animal that is strangled to death. During the era of ignorance, they used to do this, strangle it to death. When it dies, then they eat it. That's forbidden. Now, those who talk about what animal welfare, they did not accept the slaughtering with a knife. And according to them, they considered this as what? As cruelty. What do? They kill them by poisoning them with poisonous gas. So they have them in a group and they release poisonous gas and they all get choked and suffocate to death. Then after that, they start cutting them into pieces. So they think if they kill them in that way, they won't suffer, they will suffer. But subhanAllah, the Islamic way, when you slaughter the animal and you let the blood come out of the body, that meat becomes healthy. I know a person that is not Muslim. She has a daughter, and she told me her daughter has some health problems. She said if she were to buy non-halal meat for her, she will get sick, she will take her to hospital. But when she buys halal meat, she will be okay. She mentioned that story to me. If you observe what happens, because I've seen them in some abattoirs, when they slaughter the animal, you can see the blood gushing out of that animal. In some abattoirs, after slaughtering, they shoot them with a gun. When they shoot them with the gun, you can see, subhanAllah, as if it is a tap and you close them. So when you slaughter it, the blood is coming out, so the meat will be healthy. But once they shoot it with that gun, the blood stops coming out. So it is now retained inside that slaughtered animal. The sixth matter is al-mawquza, the one beaten to death, like with a stick. Also during the era of ignorance, they used to bring a stick and they hit the animal with it, on its head, on its body, until it dies. You know what they do in Spain with the bull, and they have a festival. They have a festival about it. They keep putting what, the arrows inside that bull until it dies. And they talk about what, animal welfare. And they classify slaughtering the animal. And that's the quickest way. The blood will start coming out. They classify this as cruelty, wal-iyazu billah. In some shops, they told me now, you go to a restaurant and they have a live fish. You choose one, they take it out and they cook it for you. But when they take it out, it's alive. They bring like a stick and they start hitting the fish with the stick until it dies. That's haram, that's forbidden. If an animal were to be beaten, but before it dies, so as long as it has a stable life in it, so it is not making movements like the movement of the slaughtered animal, involuntary movements, they can still make some voluntary movements. So they still have stable life in them. Then if one were to reach that stage before it dies and slaughters this animal, it will be halal in that case. Like some of them may hit the animal with a piece of metal and that animal becomes dizzy or it falls to the ground. But if you were to leave it for a couple of minutes, it can stand up and run again. So it's still alive. It has that stable life in it. So if slaughtered at that time, it is halal in that case. Like now in many, I'm telling you, abattoirs here in this country, they shoot the sheep with electric shock. So as if that sheep becomes unconscious, then they slaughter it. Now that's haram, that's classified as torturing the sheep. But since it didn't die from that electric shock, they slaughter it, then it will be permissible in that case. As long as we mentioned, it can still make voluntary movements. So there is a stable life in it. Also, the seventh matter is al-mutaraddiya, the one that fell off a cliff or a mountain or a hill or a building and so on, then it died. This is not halal as well. And the same thing as we mentioned, if it fell while still have the stable life in it and one managed to slaughter it before it dies, it will be classified as halal in that case. The eighth matter is the head-butted one. Sometimes they used to bring some people when they do gambling, they bring two rams or two roosters and the like, and they start headbutting one another. Then one dies because of that headbutt. Then in that case, the one that died because of this is called an-natiha and is not allowed to be eaten. And this goading between animals is haram, as some people do for gambling. They may bring two sheep, two rams, two roosters, and they watch them, and they bet on the winner. That's forbidden, that's haram. And subhanAllah, there is a hadith of the Prophet sallallahu alayhi wasallam, where he mentioned that if, without goading, but if in this life, a ram, meaning with horns, sheep with horns, head-butted another sheep without horns until it died, it killed it, or it harmed it, on the day for judgment, Allah resurrects both of them. The one that had no horns, Allah will create horns for it. Then it will headbutt back the other one with the horns. They become equal. Then they both turn into soil. So they won't go into paradise or hellfire. The ninth matter mentioned in the verse is what a wild animal has attacked. وَمَا أَكَلَ السَّبُعُ. Let us say a lion, a tiger, attacked a sheep. And one came to his sheep and he found it dead or in a state that there is no stable life in it. So he cannot eat it in that case. But sometimes a wild animal may attack a sheep and take a piece of it, just a little piece of it, from its bottom sometimes, from that fat, he might take it from its fat, but it's still in a stable life, then one can slaughter it and eat it in that case. the tenth matter is what was slaughtered on altars. They used to have altars, you know, the altars in some places like temples, they have an altar, for instance, and they have an idol. They have an idol and altar. On that altar, they slaughter the animal to that idol. What is slaughtered on altars is classified as haram as well. We cannot eat it. The altar is like stones. They used to build them, make from bricks a place where they can offer the sacrifice on the altar to this idol. Whatever was slaughtered on the altar to that idol is what is haram, forbidden, not to be eaten. In the past, they used to have strange habits, subhanAllah, due to the lack of knowledge. It was mentioned that, you know, during the caliphate of Umar ibn al-Khattab, radiallahu anhu, he sent the troops to different regions and they conquered Egypt. And Amr ibn al-As became in charge of Egypt at that time. The Nile River, at some times used to stop flowing. When it stops flowing, the pagans, you know, the idol worshippers, used to bring a virgin lady and throw it into that river. And they used to see that the river starts flowing again. So the river stopped flowing. And this is not a habit that is part of our religion. So Amr ibn al-As sent to Umar ibn al-Khattab radiallahu anhu a letter. Such and such happened. What do you want us to do? Umar radiallahu anhu wrote a letter. And he sent it to Amr ibn al-As and said to him, throw it into the river. Now, before he threw it into the river, he wanted to see what Umar wrote in it. So he opened the letter and he saw written, from Umar ibn al-Khattab to Nile River. If you are flowing on your own, we don't want you to flow. But if you are flowing by the will of Allah Azza wa Jal, then do it. He threw it into that river and it started flowing again. But some, as we mentioned, used to have all these things. As the last one is called al-istiqsam bil-azlam. What is al-istiqsam bil-azlam? Al-azlam arrows. They used to have them around the Kaaba. In one arrow, or on one arrow, they engraved the phrase, do it. On another arrow, they engraved, don't do it. And on another one, they left it empty. And they used to have idols. And these arrows next to these idols. They used to have 360 idols around the Kaaba. That's when the Prophet ﷺ was born and raised in Mecca. Yeah, there were 360 idols around the Kaaba. When he went to Medina and came back after 8 years and he conquered Mecca, while he was riding on his camel, sallallahu alayhi wasallam, he started pointing at these idols and reciting, وَقُلْ جَاءَ الْحَقُّ وَزَهَقَ الْبَاطِلِ إِنَّ الْبَاطِلَ كَانَ زَهُوقًا. Meaning the truth has prevailed and falsehood has been destroyed. By pointing at this idol, they started falling off and getting smashed. 360. They even, wal'iyazu billah, used to have a drawing of Prophet Ibrahim, and they depicted, ala za'mihim, a picture claiming that this is Prophet Ibrahim and his son Ismail. And on the drawings as well, they drew arrows, these arrows called al-azlam, in their hands to make people allude into thinking that Prophet Ibrahim and his son used to do such an act, wal'ayyazu billah. So if one of them were to do something, let us say travel, or to marry, or to do a trade, yeah, he would go to that one next to the Kaaba and he says, I want to seek my luck, they call it, with these arrows. Then they mix them and he takes one out, like a draw. If he takes the one that says, do it, he will do it. If he takes the one that says, don't do it, he won't do it. If it's the blank one, he will do it again. This is how they used to do at that time. And in some cases as well, they would go to seek, they say, their luck about something, and they follow this method, and if they have don't do it, they leave it for 1 year. Then the following year, they would do the same. That's a major sin. Allah said about all of these 11 matters, ذَلِكُمْ فِسْقُ, meaning these are major sins. So in this short ayah, Allah mentioned 11 forbidden matters. Now, some people innovated an innovation of misguidance, in bad innovation, that they call it, but it's not true, they call it istikhara. What do? They want to do something, so they want to do, they say istikhara. The istikhara that the Prophet taught us is to pray two rak'ahs and say dua. In the dua, you ask Allah that if this is good for you, to be facilitated for you. If it's not good for you, to keep you away from it. This is the istikhara. And you learn the dua and you say it. But some people, walayyaz billah, up to our days, do something that is not istikhara, and this is haram. This is haram, a major sin. What they do, sometimes they bring the beads, the subha, and they choose any point in it randomly. Then they start saying, walayyaz billah, Allah, that's what they say, Muhammad, Ali, Abu Jahl. You know, Abu Jahl is an unbeliever. At the time of the Prophet, he was the worst enemy of the Prophet, called Abu Jahl. So they say, Allah, Muhammad, Ali, Abu Jahl. Allah, Muhammad, Ali, Abu Jahl. Allah, Muhammad, Ali, Abu Jahl. Allah, Muhammad, Ali, Abu Jahl. See, they reached this point, the separator between each 33 beads. So they stopped on Abu Jahl. They said, this is not good for us. But if they stop here on the word Allah, Muhammad, Ali, they do it. This is not istikhara. This is haram. This is an act of the devil. Also, some of them, wal-iyazu billah, they bring the Quran, the Mus'haf, and they open a random page. Then they say, they look at the right and they count 7 lines. Then they read. If the verse talks about paradise, they say that's good for us. If it talks about hellfire, they say no, it's not good for us. If it talks about the believers, they say it's good for us. If it talks about the non-believers, they say it's bad for us. This is also haram. This is not called istikhara. We ask Allah Azza wa Jal to increase our knowledge. With the knowledge we'll be enlightened. With the knowledge we'll be able to discriminate between what is right and what is wrong. You'll be brighter with the knowledge and you'll be dumber with the ignorance. So acquire more knowledge and that will enlighten your heart, will make you aware of many, many matters. We ask Allah to help us acquire more knowledge about the religion. Ameen. And Allah knows best. We say La ilaha illallah and make salah on the Prophet sallallahu alayhi wa sallam.
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أنا عبدك وأنا على عهدك ووعدك ما استطعت أعوذ بك من شر ما صنعت.

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1: Good morning, I'm Laura Devoy. The US Central Command says an American service member was killed in action in northern Iraq on Saturday. In a statement, CENTCOM said the service member was killed during a controlled detonation of an unexploded ordnance from a downed Iranian attack drone. A second person was wounded. Separately, an identification process is underway on remains which were found in the search for an American missing after an Iranian attack on Jordan on Friday. Two others were killed in the attack. A new report says asylum seekers in Nauru are struggling to buy enough food. The Asylum Seeker Resource Centre says the difficulties are being driven by a mix of high living costs and low income support. Australia has transferred more than 4,000 asylum seekers to Nauru since 2012. A Victorian-based Indigenous youth-led charity is ramping up its campaign for mandatory domestic, family and sexual violence education in high schools. Shannon Kirkwood has more details.
2: What Were You Wearing is fighting to end sexual violence in Australia. It's reached the halfway point of a year-long petition calling on the Victorian government to make domestic, family and sexual violence education mandatory for years 10 to 12. The charity argues because many young people aren't taught how to recognise DFSV, they may not be able to identify it in their own lives or the lives of others until adulthood. It wants to work with the government to build an education program which equips students with the knowledge to name what is happening to them, recognise it, and how to seek help. For sexual assault support, you can call 1-800-RESPECT on 1-800-737-732.
1: Authorities in the South American country of Guyana say a ferry carrying 116 passengers and 17 crew has sunk off the Atlantic coast. The BBC's Andrew Ochieng reports.
3: In a video posted on social media, the minister said the vessel was travelling from the capital Georgetown to Port Kaituma in the north when the accident occurred on Saturday night. He said search and rescue operations were going on to locate all the passengers. Data from ship tracking websites indicate the MV Barima was built in 1939 and had been transporting people in the region for more than 80 years. The cause of the accident is not yet known, but Guyana's government says the ferry was fitted with adequate safety features, including more than 200 life jackets and 8 life rafts.
1: Former broadcaster and politician Darren Hinch will be farewelled at a state funeral in Melbourne today. Known as the Human Headline, Mr. Hinch began his career as a journalist and was passionate in support of victims of child sexual abuse. He was elected to the Senate in 2016 and served there for 3 years. Mr. Hinch died 10 days ago following a lengthy health battle. He was 82. His state funeral will get underway at midday. Turning to sport, Essendon has climbed off the bottom of the AFL ladder with a stunning win over GWS. The Bombers led at every break, the final score 10-7-67 to 8-16-64. Interim coach Dean Solomon says it wasn't actually a surprise.
4: Players have been working their bums off. They really have for the last 6 weeks and a lot of parts of their game, and it just hadn't transferred to game day. And as a coaching group and as a football club, we were confident it was going to transfer at some stage. So it's a sensational win.
1: In the other match yesterday, the Western Bulldogs beat the Gold Coast Suns by 9 points. And in golf, New Zealander Ryan Fox has won the Open Championship, his first major. The 39-year-old finished on 10 under, one shot ahead of American Cameron Young. Lucas Herbert was the best of the Aussies in a tie for sixth at 6 under.
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1: The biography of Prophet Muhammad, peace be upon him.
2: Muhammad, oh Muhammad.
1: Narrations about the life of Prophet Muhammad, peace be upon him.

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The Prophet, peace be upon him, and may Allah raise his rank, said, which means, for the slave to be rewarded upon performing the good deed, the slave must have the sincere intention in the heart to perform the deed for the sake of Allah only. So praise to the Lord Allah, who guided us to Islam and who sent us Prophet Muhammad, made him a messenger, and enlightened our lives with this master of all creations, Prophet Muhammad ibn Abdullah. Our lesson today, brothers and sisters in Islam, is about the birth, the story of the birth of the greatest creation ever. The birth of Prophet Muhammad, peace be upon him. The Prophet who is the master of all the sons of Adam. In this life and in the hereafter. Now, when it was time for Muhammad's rise and age, and when it was time for his presence in body and soul, for the true cause of his creation, Allah gave Amina, and her name is Amina bint Wahb, the mother of the Prophet sallallahu alayhi wasallam. Allah gave her, Amina, the distinguished honor of carrying the Prophet Muhammad, peace be upon him, as she was also favored to become the mother of Muhammad, the chosen one. The pregnancy of the Prophet, peace be upon him, was to this lady Amina. His father Abdullah and his mother Amina. And Allah distinguished her in carrying the Prophet, the master of all the prophets, the messenger and the master of all the messengers, Muhammad ibn Abdullah.
Everyone that was deeply fond and loving to the Prophet, peace be upon him, rejoiced when they heard that his time and coming out was nearing. You see, they knew that Amina fell pregnant with him because a voice was heard on earth and in the skies telling about Amina's pregnancy with the Prophet of Allah. The voice called on this earth and in the skies. And the voice was telling of the new event that Amina was pregnant with Prophet Muhammad, peace be upon him. So everyone that was deeply fond and loving to the Prophet rejoiced when they heard that his time was nearing. Now what happened to the earth and the souls of the earth when that great event took place? Allah made the souls of the earth bloom and prosper after a long drought. And as a result, the earth was decorated again. It was full of beautiful green again. Before that, there was a lot of drought. The trees gave their fruits, and their owners reaped the benefits. And all this is in reverence to the master of all the creations, Prophet Muhammad, peace be upon him. His mother was also told in her dreams that she would give birth to him, that she should name him Muhammad, as his traits and path would be highly regarded, respected, and commended. The Prophet, peace be upon him, said, which means, Allah, the Lord, distinguished from the descendants of Prophet Ibrahim, his son Ismail. And now we're talking about the ancestry of the Prophet Muhammad, peace be upon him. In one of his sayings, the Prophet says, which means, that Allah distinguished from the descendants of Prophet Ibrahim, his son, Prophet Ismail, or Ishmael. And Allah distinguished from the descendants of Prophet Ismail, the kin of Kinana. And Allah also distinguished from the descendants of Kinana, the tribe of Quraysh. And from that tribe, Allah distinguished the kin of Hashim, and Allah distinguished the Prophet from the descendants of Hashim. The result is that the Prophet, peace be upon him, is the greatest in the great chain of great Prophets of Allah, and the last of them all, Prophet Muhammad, peace be upon him. Now, to talk about the story of how, when Amina fell pregnant with the Prophet, what she saw and what happened. When she first became pregnant with him, it was on the eve of Friday, the first night of Rajab. And the reason why the lesson tonight is about the birth of the Prophet, because it is in this month, the 12th of this month, the Prophet sallallahu alayhi wa sallam was born. But now we're talking about when she fell pregnant with the Prophet. It was on the eve of Friday, the first night of Rajab. When Amina was pregnant with the Messenger of Allah, peace be upon him, she used to see something, and that thing was in reverence to the Prophet, peace be upon him.
It was a sign of how glorious the Prophet, peace upon him, was. And Prophet Muhammad, being the greatest of all, Allah gave Amina, his mother, something she saw that was different. The birds were clinging and adhering to her in respect to the Prophet. She would see the birds. She would see the birds on top of her all the time, around her all the time. And that was because she was carrying within the Prophet sallallahu alaihi wasallam, and peace be upon him. And whenever she would go to the well to drink, the water would ascend to the top of the well, also in respect to the one she is carrying. Prophet Muhammad, peace be upon him, and upon all his other brothers, the prophets of Allah. When Amina told Abdullah, her husband, what was happening, he said, "It is all done in honor to the one you are carrying." Abdullah, his father, and his mother, who were believers, Abdullah knew that what was happening to his wife Amina was because of what she was carrying and because of the one she's pregnant with, being Prophet Muhammad, peace be upon him. The lady Amina tells how she used to hear, and that's again a sign of a glory, evidently, to the Prophet of Allah, peace be upon him, Muhammad. She would hear the praises of Allah from the angels surrounding her. So she would see the angels surrounding her, and she would hear them praising Allah, the Lord, again, for the one she was carrying, being Prophet Muhammad sallallahu alaihi wasallam. She also heard a voice saying, "This is the light of the Master, the Messenger." This glow and this light was the light of the Prophet Muhammad, peace be upon him. Amina also tells how she saw in her dreams a tree. She slept one night, she saw a tree in her dreams with lots of radiant and luminous stars hanging over it. So the tree was full of stars, and all these stars were shiny and radiant. But what was most superb about the dream is that amongst those stars, there was a special one that was exquisite, one that had enormous light, and one that was shining on top of all the other stars, one whose light was cast upon all the other stars on that one tree. Now she said, "When I was looking," and Amina tells the story here, the mother of the Prophet, peace be upon him. She says, "When I was looking at that star and its luminance, the star fell in my lap. And I heard a voice that said, 'This is the Prophet, the Master, the Messenger, sallallahu alayhi wasallam.'" Then she carries on. She says, "An angel who had with him a green leaf, showed up and said, 'You are pregnant with the Master of all the Messengers and the Prophet of all the believers.'" Amina says, "I woke up and I was scared." She went to her husband Abdullah and she told him of the dream and what she had seen in her dream. Her husband said to her, "Go to this man called Khalifa, the son of Attab, and he would explain to you what you saw in this dream." Amina says, "So I went to this man,
And I told him of my dream. The man explained to her that the three she saw was Prophet Ibrahim, peace be upon him. So the tree signified the Prophet. But which Prophet? Prophet Ibrahim. And as we know, the ancestry of Prophet Muhammad goes back, all the way back to Prophet Ibrahim. And the shining stars that were on the tree as well were other prophets of Allah. That's what Khalifa, the son of Attab, explained to Amina. The tree was Ibrahim, the stars were prophets of Allah and descendants of Prophet Ibrahim. But what about this one special star that was all the way at the top and the one that had most light to an extent that it was shining upon, its light was cast upon all the other stars? What about that one star? He said, as to the one superb star that stood out with its brightness and luminance, well, it is Prophet. It is a prophet that will emerge and come out in this era. That's what the man explained to her. This prophet will destroy the idols and will worship Allah Ar-Rahman. And as to the falling of the star in your lap, well, he says, it means that you will be giving birth to him and that his status will be great and his truthful cause will spread east and west. And it's true, because Prophet Muhammad, peace be upon him, is the prophet with the largest nation. And one of the special characteristics of Prophet Muhammad, peace be upon him, unlike the prophets from before that used to be sent to their own people, Prophet Muhammad was sent to all people. And on the day of judgment, the prophet shows up in the hereafter, on the day of judgment, with his nation being the largest amongst all the other prophets of Allah. Amina went back home joyful and happy after she had heard such news. Why wouldn't she be? Sometime later, her husband Abdullah became ill, and as a result, Abdullah, the father of the unborn baby, the baby was Prophet Muhammad sallallahu alayhi wa sallam, died in Al-Madinah when Amina was only 6 months pregnant with Prophet Muhammad sallallahu alayhi wa sallam. And as a result, Abdullah was only 18 years old when he died. And this information, in relation to his age, was proved and mended by the scholar Salahuddin al-Ala'i. He's one of the scholars of Islam who proved this issue in relation to the age of the father of the Prophet, Abdullah, Prophet Muhammad sallallahu alayhi wa sallam, and the death of his father, Abdullah, at 18 years of age. When Abdullah died, the angels cried to Allah, the Creator, and said, which means, O our God, the angels, they said loudly, O God, your prophet and your beloved going to be an orphan? Allah said to the angel, which means, and when we say Allah said to the angels, we mean that they heard, they understood from hearing the word of Allah, which is not made out of letters, language, or voice, they understood the following. We don't mean it in the way we talk, because the speech, kalam of Allah, is different to ours, as we all know.
Our speech requires a language, voice, the use of air. Otherwise, you can't speak, you can't talk. But when we talk about the speech and kalam of Allah, we must note, and note seriously, that we are not referring to the normal speech of the humans. The speech of Allah is not made out of sounds, out of a certain type of voice, letters, or a language. So they heard, and what they heard made them understood the following. Made them understood, which means, O my angels, I am more deserving of his well-being and protection than his mother and father. I am his creator, his provider, and his fosterer. And I will grant him victory and make him triumphant over his enemies. You see, Abdullah is his father, but Allah is his creator. Allah made him his best creation and enlightened the whole universe with his presence. All the prophets of Allah told of the prophets of the end of times, Muhammad, peace be upon him, the highest standing human ever, Prophet Muhammad, sallallahu alayhi wa sallam. And they also understood, which means, I hold the management of all that, and I have power over everything. And that's true, Allah is mighty. Allah has control, management, and power over everything. Now, when Amina fell pregnant with the Messenger, sallallahu alayhi wa sallam, the sincerity of her belief became clearly apparent, and her forehead glowed with the lights of Muhammad, peace be upon him. Amina, the daughter of Wahab, now tells how one night during the month of Rajab, and let's now explore the story of what she saw. Her first month of pregnancy, a sweet-smelling, good-looking man visited her. Amina also tells how when the man called in, he said, with his hand pointing out at her heart, "Welcome, welcome, Muhammad." And she says, I asked him, "Who are you, sir?" Amina says, and the man replied, "I am Prophet Adam, the father of all the humans." And then she asked him again, "And what do you want, father of all humans?" She was addressing him as father of all humans, Adam. Prophet Adam replied, "Rejoice, Amina, for you are carrying the master of all humans. The pride of the sub-tribe Rabi'ata and Mudar." And these sub-tribes were the highest, amongst the largest and highest of the sub-tribes of Quraysh. Quraysh being the large tribe. It was called Quraysh, which Prophet Muhammad sallallahu alayhi wa sallam is from. And Rabi'ata wa Mudar are sub-tribes within that tribe. So he said to her, "You are carrying the master of all the humans, the pride of Rabi'ata and Mudar, the one for whom the moon will split, the one to whom the stone will salute." And the stone did salute the Prophet sallallahu alayhi wa sallam after he was born, grew up, received the revelation from Allah. One of his miracles that the stone did salute him. Prophet Adam continues to say, "And the one whom the trees would strive to service." The trees. The tree spoke with the Prophet, and the stone did. And the water sprang from out of his fingers, from between his fingers, and the moon split. All the prophets were given miracles. But Prophet Muhammad
was given similar or more miracles, stranger miracles, than any other prophet. And a miracle proves the truthfulness of the prophet, any of the prophets. Now, during my second month of pregnancy, Amina says, a very dignified, honorable man visited me, she said. With his hand, again, pointing out at my heart, the man said, peace be upon you, O Messenger of Allah. He was really addressing the one she was carrying, and that one is Prophet Muhammad. Peace be upon you, O Allah's most beloved. Peace be upon you, finest creation of all. And Amina said to him, and who are you, sir? The man answer was, I am Prophet Chief. And what is it that you want, Prophet Chief? Said Amina. He said, be happy, Amina, for you are pregnant with the noble prophet and the great master, the one whom the lizard would talk to, and the one whom the stone will salute. Then the man left. During my third month of pregnancy, Amina says, a serene and dignified man, shining with light, visited me. So, now we know that the first, the second, the third month, she was receiving periodically one of the prophets. Now, she said that the man was shining with light, and with his hand pointing out at her heart, the man said, peace be upon you, you wrapped in garments. And that is true of the Prophet sallallahu alaihi wasallam. O you properly dressed for prayers. Again, he was addressing the one to be, Muhammad sallallahu alaihi wasallam, characterized in that way even in the Quran. So I asked the man, Amina says, and who are you, sir? The man replied, I am Prophet Idris. And then she asked the same question she asked the other prophets. And what is it that you want, Prophet Idris? I asked. He said, be cheerful, Amina, for you have fallen pregnant with the master of all the prophets and the most precious of all, the one who will praise and glorify his Lord Allah. And then he left. Amina continues, and she says, during my fourth month of pregnancy, a handsome man visited me. And that is handsome and respectful. When Amina talks about how handsome the man was, that means with respect and reverence. He was handsome in that way. And he was also great looking, because all the prophets of Allah have been given extreme beauty. And with his hand pointing out at my heart, the man said, peace be upon you, O you truthful. He named Prophet Muhammad just by the word, O you truthful, because that's how the Prophet was also known. Peace be upon you, O you elite creation of Allah. Allah, the one clear of abjectness. So I asked the man, who are you, sir? Again, the man replied, this time it's another Prophet of Allah. He said, I am Prophet Nuh, known in English as Noah. And what is it that you want, Prophet Nuh? I asked. He said, be joyful, Amina, for you have fallen pregnant with the awarded prophet and the triumphant one who holds victory,
the one whose intelligence will spread in faraway lands. And then he left. And this has also come true. Today, the religion of Islam is spread all over the world. One man, the Prophet sallallahu alayhi wa sallam, the Prophet of the end of time, spread Islam across the whole world. During my 5th month of pregnancy, a very handsome man with a beautiful face visited me. And with his hand pointing out at my heart, the man said, "Peace be upon you, O you most graceful of all messengers. Peace be upon you, O master of all pious men." Because not just he is the master of the prophets, but with a greater reason he would be master of all pious men, of all the creations. The best creations of Allah are the prophets. And he is the best of all. So really he would be the master of all the other creations. Amina says, "So I asked the man, 'Who are you, sir?' The man answer was, 'I am Prophet Hud.' 'And what is it that you want, Prophet Hud?' I asked." Amina says, he said, 'Be happy, Amina, for you are pregnant with the blessed most blissful prophet and the most commanded messenger, the one who is most generous and open-handed.' And then he left. During her 6th month of pregnancy, again, a very noble man whose face was illuminated, was shiny, visited her. And with his hand pointing out at her heart, the man said, 'Peace be upon you, O most loved by Allah. Peace be upon you, O you whose love is a quest for all the believers.'" Because a believer would not be a believer, dear brothers and sisters, unless if he loved the Prophet sallallahu alayhi wa sallam. To believe in Allah, one must also believe in the Prophet for to have the right belief. Only to believe, or to believe only that Allah exists, but not to believe in the Prophet, the person would not be earning the name of believer. He would be a blasphemer. So Amina said to the man, "So I asked the man, 'Who are you, sir?' And the man answer was, 'I am Prophet Ibrahim. Peace be upon him.' 'And what is it that you want, Prophet Ibrahim?' she asked him, Amina. He said, 'Rejoice, Amina, for you are pregnant with the honorable Prophet and the superior messenger.' And then he left. During my 7th month of pregnancy, Amina says, a very pleasant man whose face was shinier than the moon when it's full. You know how when the moon is full, it's really shiny, it's bright, white, and it's beautiful. That man's face was so beautiful, as all the messengers and prophets of Allah, that it was shinier than the moon. And that's a term used in Arabic to show how great his good looks in the face and his beauty was. And with his hand pointing out at my heart, the man said, 'Peace be upon you, O you the best that Allah ever created. Peace be upon you, O you with the highest stand.'" So Amina says, "And I asked the man, 'Who are you, sir?' again. And the man replied, 'I am his ancestor, Prophet Ismail.'" And Prophet Ismail is the son of Prophet Ibrahim. "'And what is it that you want, Prophet Ismail?' I asked." Amina says, and Prophet Ismail said, "'Be cheerful, Amina, for you have fallen pregnant with the most handsome, well-spoken prophet and the one with the perfect ancestry.'" And that's his ancestor, Prophet Ismail, to Prophet Muhammad sallallahu alayhi wa sallam.
peace be upon him. And then he left. During my 8th month of pregnancy, a tall, handsome man visited me. With his hand pointing out at my heart, the man said, "Peace be upon you, O you master of all the God-fearing slaves. Peace be upon you, O you most beloved creation of Allah. Allah is the one with absolute dominion, where nothing happens except what He willed." So Amina says, and I asked the man, "Who are you, sir?" The man replied, "I am Prophet Musa, son of Imran," known in English as Moses. "And what is it that you want, Prophet Musa, son of Imran?" I asked. And Prophet Musa said, "Be joyful, Amina, for you have fallen pregnant with the one upon whom the Quran will be revealed, and the one who will hear the kalam of his Lord, the speech of Allah, which is not a sound, letters, or a language. He is the one that stands out in grace amongst the jinn and the humans." And then he left. Now, Amina says, during my 9th month of pregnancy, a very God-fearing man, wearing wool garments, visited me. And with his hand pointing out at my heart, the man said, "Peace be upon you, O you, the one with the highest rank. Peace be upon you, O you, the one who will reveal the truth." And Amina says, so I asked the man, "Who are you, sir?" And the answer was, "I am Prophet Isa, known as Jesus in English." "And what is it that you want, Prophet Isa?" the lady Amina asked. And his answer was, "Be happy, Amina, for you are pregnant with the blessed, most beloved Prophet, the one who is kind and full of mercy. And it is in this month that you shall give birth to him." And then the man left. Now, when the time for delivering the Prophet sallallahu alaihi wasallam was near, it was on a Monday, the 12th night of the month of Rabi' al-Awwal. And that night was not a dark night. Amina was alone with no one beside her at her place. Abdul Muttalib,

time for the delivery of the most highest standing glorious prophet of all the prophets, Muhammad, peace be upon him. Now, he placed, Amina says, the first flag on the eastern side of the earth. And he placed the second one on the western side of the earth, and the third one on the Kaaba. I then felt the one inside of me getting ready to come out. Amina says, so I started to cry. Now, why would she cry for? She cried, she says, for I was alone in the house with no one beside me. And then I looked at one of the corners of the house, and there I saw four very tall, beautiful women, folded in white garments, and smelt very, very nice. And I asked them, O you women whom Allah blessed me with and cleared my agony with in this loneliness of mine, who are you? And those ladies that were there to help Amina in her time of giving birth to the Prophet sallallahu alayhi wa sallam. The first lady said, I am Maryam, the daughter of Imran, the lady Maryam bint Imran, known in English as the Lady Mary. And the one to your left, and that's Lady Maryam Tanim, said, I am Maryam, the daughter of Imran, and the one to your left is Sarah, Sarah, the wife of Prophet Ibrahim. And as to the one calling you, behind you, well, it's Hajar, the mother of Prophet Ismail. And the one in front of you is Asiya, the daughter of Muzahim. Asiya bint Muzahim. Amina says, I rejoiced having them there. And I felt peaceful. One of the ladies came forward first and said, be happy, Amina, as no one else is like you, for you bear the master of all the inhabitants of the earth and the sky, and he is the light of the universe and the last of all the messengers. That's the first one coming forward and saying that to Lady Amina. She said, he is the chosen one. She said, he is the chosen one, and there's no one else like you, Amina. And the reason why she said there was no one else like you, Amina, because Amina was distinguished with carrying and bearing and delivering the best creation of Allah, Muhammad sallallahu alayhi wa sallam. She said that lady, he is the chosen one and most beloved to his Lord. And then she sat down on my right, Amina says. A second lady came forward and said, rejoice, Amina, as no one else is like you. For you bear the most beloved one to his Lord and the highest standing of all. The one who has been granted intercession on the day of judgment and the best ever to have stepped foot on earth. Then the third woman came forward and said, congratulations, Amina, on bearing the master of all humans. The honor of Rabi'ata and Mudar, the one to whom the moon will split, and the one with whom will speak the tree and the stone. All this happened at the time of the birth of the Prophet sallallahu alayhi wa sallam. And then the fourth woman, the happiest and most dignified looking woman of all, came forward and said, O Amina, no one else is like you. For you have been distinguished and favored with the messenger of moral excellence and pride. And that's very well known and proved that the Prophet was of most excellent moral qualities he had. The one with most glorious and remarkable deeds.

0: the one with miracles. She then sat before me, Amina says. The lady sat before me, Amina says, and said to her, lean towards me with your entirety. And then I started to see masses at time coming in and congratulating me with words so nice that I have never, ever heard finer or sweeter. And then the Prophet sallallahu alayhi wa sallam was born, and Allah knows best. وآخر دعوانا أن الحمد لله رب العالمين وصلى الله وسلم على سيدنا محمد الأمين وعلى آله وأصحابه الطيبين الطاهرين وتقبل اللهم منا عملنا هذا
1: بسر سورة الفاتحة.
2: The biography of Prophet Muhammad, peace be upon him. Narrations about the life of Prophet Muhammad, peace be upon him.

0: National Radio News.
1: Good morning, I'm Laura Devoy. The US Central Command says an American service member was killed in action in northern Iraq on Saturday. In a statement, CENTCOM said the service member was killed during a controlled detonation of an unexploded ordnance from a downed Iranian attack drone. A second person was wounded. Separately, an identification process is underway on remains which were found in the search for an American missing after an Iranian attack on Jordan on Friday. Two others were killed in the attack. A new report says asylum seekers in Nauru are struggling to buy enough food. The Asylum Seeker Resource Centre says the difficulties are being driven by a mix of high living costs and low income support. Australia has transferred more than 4,000 asylum seekers to Nauru since 2012. A Victorian-based Indigenous youth-led charity is ramping up its campaign for mandatory domestic, family and sexual violence education in high schools. Shannon Kirkwood has more details.
2: What Were You Wearing is fighting to end sexual violence in Australia. It's reached the halfway point of a year-long petition calling on the Victorian government to make domestic, family and sexual violence education mandatory for years 10 to 12. The charity argues because many young people aren't taught how to recognise DFSV, they may not be able to identify it in their own lives or the lives of others until adulthood. It wants to work with the government to build an education program which equips students with the knowledge to name what is happening to them, recognise it, and how to seek help. For sexual assault support, you can call 1-800-RESPECT on 1-800-737-732.
1: Authorities in the South American country of Guyana say a ferry carrying 116 passengers and 17 crew has sunk off the Atlantic coast. The BBC's Andrew Ochieng reports.
3: In a video posted on social media, the minister said the vessel was travelling from the capital Georgetown to Port Kaituma in the north when the accident occurred on Saturday night. He said search and rescue operations were going on to locate all the passengers. Data from ship tracking websites indicate the MV Barima was built in 1939 and had been transporting people in the region for more than 80 years. The cause of the accident is not yet known, but Guyana's government says the ferry was fitted with adequate safety features, including more than 200 life jackets and 8 life rafts.
1: Former broadcaster and politician Darren Hinch will be farewelled at a state funeral in Melbourne today. Known as the Human Headline, Mr. Hinch began his career as a journalist and was passionate in support of victims of child sexual abuse. He was elected to the Senate in 2016 and served there for 3 years. Mr. Hinch died 10 days ago following a lengthy health battle. He was 82. His state funeral will get underway at midday. Turning to sport, Essendon has climbed off the bottom of the AFL ladder with a stunning win over GWS. The Bombers led at every break, the final score 10-7-67 to 8-16-64. Interim coach Dean Solomon says it wasn't actually a surprise.
4: Players have been working their bums off. They really have for the last 6 weeks and a lot of parts of their game, and it just hadn't transferred to game day. And as a coaching group and as a football club, we were confident it was going to transfer at some stage. So it's a sensational win.
1: In the other match yesterday, the Western Bulldogs beat the Gold Coast Suns by 9 points. And in golf, New Zealander Ryan Fox has won the Open Championship, his first major. The 39-year-old finished on 10 under, one shot ahead of American Cameron Young. Lucas Herbert was the best of the Aussies in a tie for sixth at 6 under.
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1: بسم الله الرحمن الرحيم الحمد لله رب العالمين والصلاة والسلام على سيد المرسلين سيدنا محمد وعلى آله وصحبه الطيبين الطاهرين اللهم لا سهل إلا ما جعلته سهلا وأنت تجعل الحزن إذا شئت سهلا سبحانك لا علم لنا إلا ما علمتنا إنك أنت العليم الحكيم اللهم علمنا ما ينفعنا وانفعنا بما علمتنا وزدنا علما. I start with the name of Allah. I praise Him and thank Him. I ask Allah to raise the rank of Prophet Muhammad and to protect his nation from whatever he feared for this nation. We're still going on in our history from the beginning. In our last class, we talked about how our Prophet Musa alayhi salam won over those sorcerers or magicians, how they became Muslim, and that Pharaoh tortured them. Other believers showed up. Among them is the woman that used to comb the hair of Pharaoh's daughter. The woman was killed with her children in boiling water. And other believers showed up, like the wife of Pharaoh, Asiya radiallahu anha. She was also killed by her ruthless husband, Pharaoh. After that, Allah subhanahu wa ta'ala afflicted the Egyptians with flood, with locust, with lice, with frogs and blood. And we said that every time they had one of those, they would beg Musa alayhi salam to ask his Lord to relieve them of those things. And they promised that they would believe in Moses. But after they were relieved, then they would not keep their promise. Then something else came. And they kept on doing this until all of these were afflicted, sent to them. And then Allah subhanahu wa ta'ala ordered Musa alayhi salam that he should take Prophet Joseph's body, Prophet Yusuf's body, with him leaving Egypt. So Allah has given the Egyptians, the followers of Pharaoh, and Pharaoh himself, time to believe in Moses and Aaron, but they did not believe. So Allah revealed to Moses to take his people, the Israelites, or the children of Israel, out of Egypt to the blessed land near Jerusalem, Al-Quds. Hence, Musa was to leave with his people. But among the things that he was ordered, is that for Moses to take Prophet Yusuf's body, Prophet Joseph's body with them, fulfilling, of course, Prophet Joseph's will to be buried in Palestine. And the story went like this. It means the story of reburial of Joseph alayhi salam is as follows. The author said, when Prophets Moses and Aaron departed from Egypt with the Israelites, the children of Israel, they reached a certain location at which they were not certain where to go next. The scholars of the children of Israel told Moses, "We have gotten lost because we did not carry Prophet Joseph's body with us as he requested in his will." It was previously mentioned around the end of chapter 16 that before his death, Prophet Joseph made a will to be buried in Palestine, where his father, grandfather, and great-grandfather were all buried. You know that Prophet Yusuf Joseph was the son of Yaqub, Jacob, who was the son of Ishaq, Isaac, who was the son of Ibrahim, Abraham. So all of these were buried in Palestine, and Yusuf alayhi salam wished to be buried next to those parents or grandparents. However, Prophet Joseph was not buried in Palestine, hence his body was to be brought up and moved to Palestine. The people started to look for someone who knew where his body was, and they could not find but an old woman from the children of Israel. So when Prophet Musa asked her where the location of Prophet Joseph's grave was, she told him, "I will not tell you until you make me a promise. You promised me that I would be your companion in paradise." When Prophet Musa heard her request, he stopped. He had to wait until he received revelation about it. Prophet Musa could not just tell her yes without that being revealed to him, alayhi salam. So then Allah revealed to Prophet Musa to grant this woman her promise, the promise she requested. At that, Prophet Musa gave her this good news. She then pointed to a location covered with water. She told them to remove the water and dig in the ground under it. So they did as she told them, and they found the body of Joseph in a box in a casket. They carried the casket with them. Allah gave them the knowledge of which way to travel to the blessed land. 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

For the traffic report for today in North Mead, Bryan's Road, approaching Clarence Road, there is a bus breakdown. Moderate traffic conditions, 103 eastbound lanes is closed. Lane number one is closed. Also in roads, Concord Road at Mary Street, car breakdown, 103 northbound lanes is closed. Lane number one, the incident happened a few minutes ago. Also in Hammondville, M5 motorway approaching Henry Lawson Drive, there is a truck accident. 103 eastbound lanes is closed, which is lane number one. Also, the incident happened just 2 minutes ago. We always wish you a safe trip and be careful while driving. May Allah protect you and bless you. Ameen. The weather for today in Sydney, as expected, partly cloudy with light winds. The maximum temperature expected to reach 19 degrees. At the moment, it's around 14 or 15 degrees, feels like 11. And expected for tomorrow, mostly sunny, inshallah, in Sydney, and with minimum temperatures of 9 degrees and maximum of 20 degrees, inshallah, azza wa jal.